0: the people, man. And it's just such a hard to find quality that Mario brings to the airwaves with his show. And I'm eternally grateful for it. I'm looking forward to the next show. Always. All the best to you, Mario. All the best of success. This is your brother, Scott.
1: My man, Sincere. Nice. All right. Why, thank you. Thank you. By the way, this broadcast, as soon as Mario finds his notes, of the 25th anniversary of News from the Service Entrance on WLPN is brought to you in part by Maria's Package Goods and Community Bar, located at 960 West 31st Street in Bridgeport, where Mario goes after every show. Maria's Package Goods and Community Bar, serving good people since 1986. Let's take a listen to Fela Kuti as we start the second and final hour of this live broadcast of News from the Service Entrance. 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
2: We're going to start a live recording right now. We're going to play for you our first tune tonight. It's going to be about four tunes. And the first tune is called Olohun Ta Wa Se Yara Je Ka Bere. Now, which means, let's start what we have come into the room to do. Right on. Here goes.

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Thank you. 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

0: Go, go. 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Woo, woo. Y'all can make some noise for Go-Go. If you haven't had a chance to see her new video yet, it is filmed in the Lumpet Radio studio after we did an interview with each other. So, yeah, man, Ugochi's my people. Go ahead. Go ahead. That's how you do it. First of all, thank you all for listening. This is the 25th anniversary show of News from the Service Entrance. I am forever grateful, and I will say my piece in a little bit. One of the things I wanted to do is I wanted to make sure that we had some live music on the show. And I wanted Decomposed to be on this program in particular because I had the fortune of hosting them at Millennium Park about a month ago. And with Nona Hendrix and Cahill, yeah, Elzabar, yeah, which was crazy because Nona Hendrix, man, son, y'all. That's a whole nother show. But I have been a fan of Decomposed for a long time, and I'm glad that we had an opportunity to do this. So from Decomposed, we have, is your title executive director, Corey?
1: It is. Executive and artistic director and founder.
0: There it is, Corey Coleman, everybody.
1: All the things, yeah.
0: And performing tonight, I don't know if people are going to understand what I'm about to say, but have you ever heard the phrase, you're on the ground floor of something good? You all be glad we had Kelsey in here tonight because Kelsey about to be the next big thing, I think. And I'm glad that she's able to do it. Kelsey Zaraga is here.
1: Thank you.
0: I said it wrong, didn't I? I said it wrong. Say it properly for me, please.
1: Kelsey Zaraga.
0: I did say it right. Yeah. Never mind.
1: You got it.
0: Who knew? Look at that.
1: Ain't nothing to it but to do it.
0: There it is for those that can dance and clap their hands to it. That's a...

0: highlighting the music of black composers, and this whole just light bulb moment went off. And I realized that even though I came up in music and I played my instrument, I was never introduced to the music of black composers. But also when we're thinking about artists like Quincy Jones and Sam Cooke, they weren't introduced to me as composers. So I realized, I don't think I'm the only one that feels that way and doesn't know about this whole world of black composers. So I was like, huh, I want to start a chamber music series that highlights black musicians and composers. Only problem with that is I wasn't connected to the music community at all. Like, I didn't know any musicians. So I started researching online, and I came across Yelly Taylor. We were complete strangers. And I sent a cold email, and I said, I want to start a chamber music collective. And Yelly reached out to black musicians in Chicago to get started, and only like four people responded. And that's how we actually got started as a group. But Decompose was really meant to be creating the space for those who hadn't seen themselves in classical music, who hadn't feel like they were represented in those spaces, and creating experiences to connect with our communities in that way. So I created what I wish I would have seen.
1: That's how you do it, though. I mean, you know, you create the world you want to live in, because without me sounding a certain kind of way, they have created a world for us that's unattainable, and we have to create our own situations to make it work for us, even if it is uncomfortable for them to see us do what we're doing. You know, it's always hard when people see something done better than what they do.
0: It's
1: a painful thing, but you all are doing it. Decompose has had the fortune, too, of being able to hook up with the Land School and being able to have a home to do your thing out of. How's that working out?
0: It's been incredible. We've been kind of just go, go, go since September of last year. So we're hitting our 1 year anniversary. But it's been a great space to just welcome so many composers and artists from all over the world and just doing it on our own terms. So we've been like active almost every month, but really creating a space for so many black composers to be there, black artists, and making sure that we're creating these world-class experiences accessible for our community. So it's been phenomenal to have a home like on the South Side, like to have an actual place.
1: Yeah.
0: Because before we were just all over the place, but now you know, like, this is where you could see Decompose. So it's been phenomenal and just like life changing.
1: I remember the day that Land School opened. I don't know if it was you. I want to say it was you. And I had a really brief conversation with you. And I was like, look, I really dig Decompose. I think this is it. And one of these days, I'm going to get you guys on my show. And one of these days, I'm going to get all of you.
0: Yes. Got to get all of us.
1: It's going to happen. Yes. I'll figure it out. I, much like you, will create the situation to make that happen. I promise you I will. Kelsey, you are an amazing, amazing violinist. How did this happen that you got attracted to playing violin?
2: Oh my goodness. Well, my home was filled with a lot of the classics, R&B, hip hop, some jazz. But my dad is from Venezuela, and so I'm Afro-Latina, and I got to hear, hello.
1: Come on.
2: Chévere and all that.
1: So yeah.
2: I got to hear a lot of salsa and merengue in my house as well. And I was really lucky. I had a school that, you know, had classes for violin, and I had started on piano, but I was like, this thing is way too big.
1: Can't carry it with you,
2: but the violin, especially a kid's violin, you could put that thing in your pocket.
1: Right.
2: So I was really, really happy to have something that was so small that I felt like I could mold and shape and do whatever I wanted to do, and I stuck with it. I really loved the sounds that you could make, and I just thought it was so beautiful.
1: When we talk about arranging and composing, you do that.
2: I do that,
1: What pieces have you composed for other folks that we may know?
2: For other folks?
1: Yeah. Or am I projecting and putting something out into the universe to happen sooner than later that you'll be doing the composing for other folks?
2: It's a mix, yeah. I guess Jamila Woods is a huge friend of ours.
1: I know who that is.
2: Yeah.
1: I'm familiar with her.
2: And she's just an incredible artist and incredible human. And so we have a program called The Listening Fields. Mm-hmm. And I was lucky enough to be able to arrange a couple of songs for that event that Jamila

0: actually was able to sing on as well, which was so beautiful, getting to take the art that someone else made that means so much to them and kind of shape it into something that we could do together. And she was so gracious about that. And I was crying, like, misty on the stage. Like, I get misty at all of our Decompose events, though, because they're just so beautiful. But, yeah.
1: And Jamila's family, that's good people. That's good people. Who is there anybody that you haven't worked with yet that you'd like to work with?
0: Oh, man. Yeah, there are a few people that I would love to work with. One artist that I really admire is Leslie Odom Jr., and I just feel like he's so grounded. You know, he is grounded in who he is as a person, and that really affects his art. And, you know, a lot of people know him from Hamilton. He originated the role of Aaron Burr, and he's written some books and been in a lot of different shows. And I just, you know, his voice is incredible, but just a lot of our all of our collaborators are incredible people first. And you can tell that they really want what we can do. Mm-hmm. It's not just, let me add some strings to this mix, which is cool, that's dope too, but we really create experiences together. And so Leslie is definitely someone that I would really love to collaborate with.
1: And on that, is there an arrangement for Decomposed that you're particularly proud of that you've done?
0: Yes, I recently arranged He Loves Me by Jill Scott for Decomposed.
1: Ooh.
0: And that goes so hard.
1: I can imagine it does. Yes.
0: I think it's really good. Thank you, Corey. Like, and you know, that's our heart. Like, that's our heartbeat, that music. And getting to perform it on these instruments is something that not a lot of people see. But that in and of itself is the magic of Decompose, because we get to take our culture and put it through this vessel for our community and let them know that this is for them too, like Corey said. And so that brings me a ton of joy.
1: I'll ask this for both of you. What is it, for someone that's listening to us tonight, wherever they may be listening to us, what do you hope people take away from a Decomposed performance?
2: I hope people feel seen and heard. I think that's my favorite thing that someone could say when they come to our event is like, you really get me, you feel me, like, this is for me. And it's not just this anybody could do it. Like, it's that personal connection that I think is so important. So I want people to know that, like, this is for you and that we get you, we understand what you want to hear, what you want to see, like, I see you type of thing. Yeah. So, yeah.
1: One more question I got to ask.
2: Yeah.
1: The accessibility of classical music for people of color, black people, Latinos, et cetera. Yeah. How important is that to the mission of Decompose?
2: It's incredibly important. Like, I would say, like, over 90% of our events are free and open to the public. And we do that because we recognize that we are representing an art form that can have those barriers. So we want it to be as easy as possible. If you just want to check out chamber music, like, you could come see Decompose. Mm-hmm. And if you don't like it, that's okay too, and you didn't waste any money. So
1: that's one way of looking at it, yes.
2: Right. So we just want it to be as easy as possible for anyone to just come to the event. Like, even with us being at the Land School, we've had residents of Edens right across the street just come to our events. And if we were to have this higher ticket price, those moments wouldn't be able to happen. So we want anyone to just drop by and know that, yeah, you could check this out.
1: Shout out to the folks over at the Edens, boy, because they be checking on who's coming into Land School. Like, who is this in it? What? Where you been? Like, here we are. We're here to see what's happening. Shout out to my man, Theaster Gates, as well, for having the vision about
0: really Land
1: School.
2: Shout out to Theaster.
1: Wherever he is. That pause was 6 months pregnant. That was the most pregnant pause in the history of radio right there. That was pause. That's my boy. Look, I can do that. You know, that's my man's. The stories I hold about that brother and what, you know what? You, this, not for nothing. I should start a group called the Begats, because some of us have begat a lot of people that's run around. That's all I'm gonna say. Leave it. Stop, Mario. It's been 25 years. Don't end it at 25, son. Stop. And then the last thing I want to ask, and then I think we're going to take a really small break to play some promos and then come back and have the performance. The last thing I want to ask, and either of you can take it, when we talk about the idea of collaborations and stuff in music, how is it, does it feel like, this is going to sound like it sounds, does it feel like it's patronizing when people are like, oh, you got strings, I love your strings, would you please play on this hard ass trill record that I got going? You know what I mean? Is it easier for you guys to be able to say to people, let's, if it's going to be a collaboration, let's really collaborate, yeah, and make it work, than just being feeling like a hired gun?
2: I think we could both take that, because the vision for Decompose, like the very big ambition, was for us to change the way that artists work with us. So it wasn't just, I need some strings, can you just be in the studio, do this thing, and then like leave us alone. Like, mm-hmm, I think we still take those. We're still open for recording. Like, we'll still do it, but we love the relationships where everyone feels truly heard and that they're creating something together. Because I think often when we're thinking about musicians, sometimes it's like they're the background, mm-hmm, or they're there for support. But it's like, no, we all bring something to the table. We all can collaborate and create something together. Even if some people are like world famous, we enter every collaboration like everyone's voice needs to be heard in that. So when I'm initially reaching out to artists, it's like, you have to be okay with that and take some of the ego out of it and be okay with like, we're building this experience together because it's all in service of our community.
1: Indeed.
0: Yeah, I would definitely echo that and just say that when we're brainstorming together, first and foremost, it's about the community experience. So it's absolutely like, what are we trying to give to our audiences? Are we trying to give them a rest experience where they can just be and sit and exist and not have to deal with the pressures that are outside of the walls of the land school or where we are? Or are we collaborating with Kahil in Millennium Park and we gotta let the spirit out, and so we gotta make sure that we hit those beats? It's really, really powerful for us to be able to, you know, really dive in and take ownership over what we're creating. And so you'll see that with improvisation. You'll, mm-hmm, see that with produced tracks that a lot of our members make, and they're so amazing at that. You'll see that in ideas for arrangements and just, you know, the way that the storytelling comes about. And I think that's really what it is for us. It's creating stories by our community for our community.
1: Corey, Kelsey, thank you for being here. Truly appreciate it.
2: And really
1: thank you for being here.
0: Thank you for having us, Mario.
1: Thank you. I do hope that this is not the last time.
2: It is not. It's only the beginning.
1: And maybe if we ever leave Bridgeport and do a remote, we do it from the land school, if my man is not upset that I gave a 6-month pregnant pause about. And then we'll come to the land school and hang out and have a chance to meet and talk to everybody and do our thing. That'll be dope. But when we come back from this break, Kelsey is going to perform for us, and I cannot wait for that. This is WLPNLP Chicago 105.5 FM Lump and Radio. 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And we will be back right after these words.
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1: 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It's news from the service entrance, the radio show. Ladies and gentlemen, Kelsey Zadaga.

Thank you. Is it okay if I talk into this? Is that okay? Can I talk into this? Okay. Hey, y'all. I just want to super quickly introduce what that was. That's a piece I really love by an amazing Black composer named Daniel Bernard Rumain. It's called Filter, and he describes it as like a Hendrix-y kind of vibe, you know? So you really got to shred on the instrument. And that's something that in the studies of classical music we don't really learn, but in the vibes of Decomposed, we do all the time. So I love to just highlight Daniel and his music because it's incredible and we play a lot of it in our ensemble. And the second song that y'all are gonna hear is by one of our members of Decomposed. His name is Malik Johnson, and he is an incredible producer. Hey, Malik, I hope you're listening. He couldn't be here today, but he made a really beautiful track called Carvela that is an R&B track, and he does that for a lot of R&B artists. And so a lot of times we'll take his works and kind of improv and vibe over them and do that for our shows and our concerts, and it's so much fun. And so that's gonna be the next song, or the final song that you're gonna hear from me tonight, but thank you. Thank you.

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1: I have indeed been listening to you for 25 years on the radio. You should know this voice because I've been on your show many, many, many, many times, all the way back to those steep steps in Hyde Park, those dangerously steep stairs, and that hot box. You're an institution, my man. Congratulations. You have been the voice of the people for as long as I can remember. You have always had your foot on the neck and your hand on the pulse of what was going on in our community, be it our community as Black folks, our community as Chicagoans, our community as music people, outside people, party people. You are an amazing person, a great friend, one of my artists in crime. I love you. Congratulations. You are the mayor.
2: Oh, Lord.
1: You will always be the mayor.
2: I am not the mayor.
1: In my book.
2: Whatever.
1: Happy anniversary.
3: Hey, Mario. This is Salem College UN, writer and fellow native Chicagoan, and I'm overjoyed to celebrate you and 25 years of News from the Service Entrance. What a privilege we all have to get to listen to you every week, to get to listen to the conversations, the music that you choose to share with us, and just bask in that atmosphere of Chicagoans holding it down. I can't stress how important and wonderful it is to hear your perspective on a regular basis and get to figure out what this crazy city is all about from someone who's been here for a very long time. And
2: nice.
3: I appreciate you. I appreciate the words that you bring us. I love that you also celebrate other Chicagoans who are doing the work. Looking forward to many more years of News from the Service Entrance in many configurations, and I will see you on the streets.
4: Consistency pays off. Wow. Congratulations on this accomplishment. 25 years. Whew.
2: Wow. That was Janelle from the Inglewoods Arts Collective and Tanya and Salem. Yeah, thank you, you all. That was nice. That woman insists on calling me the mayor. Man, I can barely keep a bill paid. Talk about a mayor. I was asked to. I'm the text that I'm taking is from Mitch Rosen. Mitch Rosen is the general manager of WSCR, The Score, 104.3 FM, and he is saying congratulations to me as well. He said I'm in the Score Listener Hall of Fame. That's hilarious too. Boy, oh boy. I write. I don't write as much as I should. It's four people in here who hear that and go, yeah, you ain't wrote a book yet, but I'm writing it. And I was asked by Stephanie Manriquez. By the way, can we shout out Stephanie real quick for the work she's done here at Lumpin? Just how awesome this place is, man. But I wanna read, which she asked me to write something. I wrote it, I'm gonna read it. And then we're gonna have the James Brown song of the day, and it's ironic because Avery is here and it's his, I think it's his favorite James Brown song. I could be wrong. Okay, yeah, same with me. So here it is. When I was first presented with the opportunity to have my own radio show, it came shortly after leaving a fantastic job, which had followed closely on the heels of being freed from my first on-air gig at WHYZ AM in Greenville, South Carolina. I needed to do it, I wanted to do it, and I had a lot of open field in front of me. WHBK was willing to give me a shot within their public affairs format. Shout out to my man, Jake Austin, who is here tonight. It was a highly respected slot filled with brilliant people doing great things, but all I could think was, how can I make my show sound like what I used to listen to and love about listening to the radio? So I completely ignored the public affairs assignment. I wanted to present a complete radio program, one so good that I'd actually want to listen to it myself. I wanted great music, high energy, humor when it wasn't expected, and gravity when it was required. I wanted to capture the essence of what Doug Banks, Tom Joyner, Herb Kett, Irv Kupcinet, and so many other broadcasters I admired did. The challenge was, how could I bring that same magic while keeping my community informed about the things happening to us and the incredible work being done by us? Before the show, I had been writing essays to cope with being freed and leaving those amazing jobs I had. I had been performing poetry for a bit, but after getting freed, I sat with myself and just started writing about what I was seeing, hearing, and feeling. While I kept writing poetry, there was something special about those topical essays. I started emailing them to my friends whenever the mood hit me. Whether they actually wanted them remains a mystery. I needed a name for this newsletter of sorts. My desk at the time was set up right over the back door of my apartment building. And just like that, news from the service entrance was born. When I was asked to do a radio show, it made all the sense in the world to give that title an extended life. News from the service entrance has now enjoyed a 25-year run. I promise you, it sounds just as crazy to me as it does to you. Over the years, I've been lucky enough to lean on my brilliant friends here in Chicago who have lent their voices as guests and given the show its unique character. We kept pushing through the pandemic. A milestone as significant to me as my friend Gary Tyson, who had his own amazing program at WHBK, making sure I didn't get kicked off the air in those early days. He sat with me for 5 years as my co-host, and I know this show wouldn't be here today without him. I am forever grateful. My Lumpin' Radio family has allowed me to really spread my wings. They trusted me to try new things and believed in the original promise of this show, presenting a worldview to a conscientious, diverse audience from the perspective of a black man living in Chicago. It has been an honor to introduce that audience to new people, familiar names, undiscovered talent, grassroots organizations, national superstars, world-class musicians, and the everyday hardworking people who make up the fabric of my beautiful hometown of Chicago, Illinois. I hope to continue presenting this show for many years to come. There are still issues that must be addressed, conversations that deserve to be heard, music that needs to be shared, and joy to be found in a world that is, at times, incredibly and ridiculously difficult to live in. I am grateful for all of it. There is still so much damn work to do. I'll see y'all at work. Thank you. Okay. If you know where a person has been and you understand why I'm doing that, because it's been a lot of different things. I remember somebody told me I have done many eras, and I think I'm going into a new era now. So I needed to say that. Thank you to Jake Austin, and thank you to Gary Tyson, and again, Edmar and Logan and Jamie and Ty Carter, having the nerve to tell them, I think there's a show you guys are going to like because this other radio station is kicking us all out. And being here as long as I have, and us celebrating our 10th anniversary here at Lumpin', which is profoundly important because in a world where they are trying to kill it, we keep bringing it, and we are going to keep bringing it, and that's how that's going to go. I do a thing called the James Brown Song of the Day, and I don't want to waste any more time doing it. It is time for the James Brown Song of the Day, and the only place that you can hear it and the only place you're ever going to be able to hear it is WLPNLP Chicago 105.5 FM Lumpin' Radio, and this is the James Brown song of the day.
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Something. I messed up the title of my own show. Start over. Got to do it right. All right, here we go. 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WLPNLP Chicago, 105.5 FM Lumpet Radio. It's news from the service entrance, the radio show. This is Baby Huey and the Babysitters.

Man, what a night. Go ahead, hit it, August. If it comes on. There it is. Many years ago, this was the theme song for the show. It's going to be the theme again when we come back next week. Listen to this. This is my man, Tall Black Guy.

Y'all are funny. Yeah, we're gonna reintroduce this as the theme. Thank you, Tall Black Guy. Really appreciate it. It's been a long time. This broadcast of the 25th anniversary of News from the Service Entrance on WLPN has been brought to you in part by Maria's Package Goods and Community Bar, located at 960 West 31st Street here in beautiful Bridgeport. Maria's Package Goods and Community Bar, serving good people since 1986. I'd like to thank my guests, the amazing Megan McNeil. I want to thank Kelsey, and I want to thank Corey as well from Decompose for being on the show today. And I want to thank you all who are here in our studio audience, and thank you to everybody who was listening wherever you were around the world. It has been a joy and a privilege to do this show, and I am looking forward to doing it for a couple more years. Not 25 more, maybe. That would make me, if I did 25 more years, whew, it could be a different show in 25 years, Jack. Yeah, it would be from the crib. I wouldn't be coming to Bridgeport. Thank you so much for listening. We will see you again next week. Don't forget, you can catch me on Who You Got With Mike and Mario. Mike is here, too. You can catch me on Who You Got With Mike and Mario, and I am around. See y'all at the block party. Everybody have a great, great, great, great, great weekend. Peace, power, and progress. Watch out for the blue light. And good night, Chicago. Peace.

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1: 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Mars is proud to debut its Bourbon of the Future, its Society of Vodka, and its Fellowship of Gin. 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
1: 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This is DJ John Simmons, and you are listening to Soultronic, soulful electronic grooves. This is the July 2026 episode. Thanks to everyone listening around the world. And happy 4th of July weekend to everyone out here in the U.S. No matter what your political views are, it's always good to get a holiday, especially in the summer, to gather with friends and family, and even a few strangers, to just enjoy life. We definitely deserve it. Let's get right to the music. Soultronic, soulful electronic grooves. DJ John Simmons right here on Lumpin' Radio 105.5 FM, Chicago.

0: With threats of raids and immigration enforcement in Chicago, know that we all have rights, regardless of immigration status. You have the right to remain silent. You have the right to refuse entry to your home without a warrant signed by a judge. You have the right to speak to a lawyer. Do not sign anything you do not understand. The best way to defend our community is by knowing and defending our rights. This public service announcement was brought to you by Lumpin' Radio.
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Thanks to everyone listening around the world. Hope all is well where

get to enjoy it with family and friends. We all deserve a little holiday every now and then. Already in the third quarter of 2026, which is kind of wild, I'm going to drop some upcoming events on you. This Friday, July 3rd, I'll be at Uptown Lounge. That is on Lawrence and Broadway in the Uptown neighborhood.

Thursday, July 9th. I'll be at the Charleston in Bucktown, 2076 North Horn. Sunday, July 12th and Friday, July 17th, I'll be playing at the Aritzia store. That's 555 North Michigan. That is their Chicago flagship. Sunday, July 19th, I'll be doing the Chicago House Run at Soldier Field. That is 8 to 9 in the morning. I'll be playing at the Mile 1 marker. Also, that night, I'll be doing the California Clipper on California and Augusta and Humboldt Park with the homie Duke Shin. Westfest will be going on that weekend, so that is an unofficial Westfest after party. That is Sunday, July 19th, Chicago House Run and California Clipper. Saturday, August 1st, Navy Pier. We'll be doing Strictly 90s, myself and DJ Gantman, alongside the legendary Tony Touch from New York City. It's going to be another fun one. Thursday, August 6th, I'll be back with Duke Shin, this time at his longtime residency at Swig 1469 North Milwaukee, called The Goods. Wednesday, August 12th, I'll be back at Off Hours Patio Romova Theater in Bridgeport. Sunday, August 30th, at Ocitos Tap, 6 to 10. Thursday, September 24th, at the Obama Presidential Center home court for After School Matters Gala, 6 to 9 p.m. We are rounding out third quarter, Friday, September 25th. Strictly 90s is back at the Podlache. All three of us, DJ Gantman, CZ Boogie, and myself, Central Park in Milwaukee. 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
5: 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This is DJ John Simmons and you are listening to Soultronic Soulful Electronic Grooves, July 2026. Bimba. Thank you to everyone who has listened to this set. We're going into the final segment. Bimba. Happy 4th of July to everyone out here in the U.S. Hope you celebrate safely. Have fun this weekend. We got 30 more minutes in this set. DJ John Simmons, Soultronic on Lumpin' Radio.

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And this has been the July 2026 episode of Soultronic Soulful Electronic Grooves with DJ John Simmons. 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
0: 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That's MARZ.beer. What's Mars is yours.
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0: Lumpen Radio is brought to you by Mars Community Brewing, makers of the Malort Spritz. A collaboration with Jepson's and Maria's Packaged Goods and Community Bar, Malort Spritz is made with hibiscus, grapefruit, lime, and Jepson's Malort liquor straight from the source. More information about Malort Spritz and all other Mars products is at mars.beer. Mars Community Brewing is a proud partner of Lumpen Radio. What's Mars is yours.

0: It's house. 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
1: It's house.
0: It's house.
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0: It's house.
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0: Lumpin' Radio is brought to you by Mars Community Brewing, makers of Ruby's Tears, a classic gozo with hibiscus petals, coriander seeds, and lime sea salt. Ruby's Tears is meant to be tart and refreshing. More information about Ruby's Tears and all other Mars products is at mars.beer. Mars Community Brewing is a proud partner of Lumpin' Radio. What's Mars is yours.
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1: 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Mars is proud to debut its Bourbon of the Future, its Society of Vodka, and its Fellowship of Gin, all available now at better retailers across Chicagoland. Mars Spirits are also available at the Mothership Iron Street Tap Room at 3630 South Iron Street in beautiful downtown Bridgeport. More information about Mars's entire line is at mars.beer. Mars Community Brewing is a proud partner of Lumpin' Radio. What's Mars is yours.

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0: With threats of raids and immigration enforcement in Chicago, know that we all have rights, regardless of immigration status. You have the right to remain silent. You have the right to refuse entry to your home without a warrant signed by a judge. You have the right to speak to a lawyer. Do not sign anything you do not understand. The best way to defend our community is by knowing and defending our rights. This public service announcement was brought to you by Lumpin' Radio.
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2: 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Juega.

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0: 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Mars Elixirs are available at the Life on Mars Tap Room at 1950 Northwestern Ave in Logan Square. More information is at mars.beer. That's MARZ.beer. What's Mars is yours. Lumpen Radio is brought to you by Mars Community Brewing and Taco Sublime. 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Featuring tacos, burgers, elotes, and weekly specials, Taco Sublime is bringing their mission of community service and sublime edibles to the original community brewery. More information is at mars.beer. That's MARZ.beer.
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1: With threats of raids and immigration enforcement coming to Chicago, the Illinois Coalition for Immigrant and Refugee Rights is advising all residents, don't open the door for immigration officers. Don't discuss immigration status with any law enforcement officials, and do not sign anything you do not understand. Families also should provide their children's school with an emergency contact in case parents are detained. The best way to defend our community is to know and defend our rights. This public service announcement was brought to you by Lumpin' Radio.
2: 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A collaboration with Jepson's and Maria's Packaged Goods and Community Bar, Malort Spritz is made with hibiscus, grapefruit, lime, and Jepson's Malort liquor straight from the source. More information about Malort Spritz and all other Mars products is at mars.beer. 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

0: 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That's M-A-R-Z.beer. 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
1: 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I'm your pal, Dud Lawson. Today is Friday, July 17th, 2026. In between the heat and all of that smoke in the air, I know it's going to be tough. But Chicago, do your best to enjoy the 29th weekend of the year. And after the horns from the morning paper by Smog, the time will be 7:27 a.m.

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1: Good morning, Chicago. Today's July 17th. I'm Jamie Trecker. This is your Lumpin' Radio News Update. 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That's Maria's Package Goods and Community Bar. They're located at 960 West 31st Street right here in beautiful downtown Bridgeport. The smoke does look to start clearing out by this afternoon as showers and thunderstorms will move in to essentially wash out our air. That could happen as soon as 11 o'clock this morning. Following that, two more hot and steamy days on tap as well, with highs today around 95. Tomorrow will be even hotter, but with better air quality ahead of a milder Sunday. Your top news for this Friday morning. And the top story remains the weather, where Chicago yesterday sent unwanted records for pollution and at one point had the third worst air on the planet. Extremes, in fact, are hitting all four corners of North America, with wildfires in Canada and floods in Texas to smoke in New York and heat in California. Dozens of fires continue to rage out of control in the forests of northern Ontario, with smoke impacting the city of Toronto and the southernmost parts of Canada. About 180 active fires were burning yesterday. Ontario is now mulling the possible deployment of Canadian Armed Forces troops. In Texas, more than 75 have been rescued as floodwaters fell after torrential rain flooded parts of western and central parts of that state. As much as 9 inches fell in the matter of a couple hours. Temperature records are also falling in the east and west, where unrelenting heat is punishing both New York and Southern California. Power grids nationwide are straining under the demand. Demand hit 160 gigawatts on Thursday. That is 8 gigawatts shy of a record set just earlier this month. In a related story, the nation's top scientific body has backed extreme event attribution, a growing field that could help governments hold fossil fuel companies accountable for weather-related damage. Scientists have long known fossil fuel-driven warming intensifies extreme weather, but only recently gained tools to measure its role in specific events and places. The National Academy's report does not recommend policy or legal uses, but says attribution findings may matter in lawsuits. Trump said yesterday his administration is declassifying documents on U.S. election system vulnerabilities, citing purported Chinese efforts to access voter rolls and known risks with electronic voting machines. The material he described, however, yesterday during a primetime address did not support his false claims that the 2020 election was stolen or that ballots or vote totals were manipulated. In fact, some documents directly contradicted him. Trump also ordered the FBI, intelligence officials, and other agencies led by loyalists to investigate why this information was allegedly covered up and to prosecute those responsible. Turning to overseas news, Iran and the U.S. exchanged intensified fire on a week-long escalation that has all but torn up last month's truce, though Iran's release of an American citizen pointed toward a path to avert the resumption of all-out war. Tehran resumed its blockade of the Gulf through the Strait of Hormuz, and Washington has again blockaded Iranian ports. The U.S. military said it fired on a tanker near Iran's Karg Island. Hellfire missiles hit a smokestack. It also destroyed a bridge. Iran has signaled it is prodding its Houthi allies in Yemen to close another key strait that would be the Bab al-Mandeb at the mouth of the Red Sea. However, Trump hailed the release of an American citizen in Iran as a gesture of goodwill. Dana Karari had been trapped in Iran since December of 2024. Ukraine said a naval drone sank the Russian patrol ship Emerald near a luxury compound allegedly linked to Russian President Vladimir Putin. Kiev said the strike showed how Ukrainian drones have helped it gain greater control over the Black Sea. Separately, ousted Defense Minister Mykhailo Fedorov defended his military modernization efforts and accused Ukraine's top general Oleksandr Syrsky of blocking his initiatives. Thousands protested Fedorov's dismissal overnight in Kiev. And finally this morning, the small bags found inside a van whose driver was killed by an ICE agent contained salt, not drugs. Investigators with the FBI got a warrant to search the van after telling a federal judge they believed a crystal-like substance might be methamphetamine. It appears, however, the substance was actually granulated salt, which the construction workers mixed with lemon and water as kind of a homemade energy drink during their days working in Houston. The Harris County District Attorney, Sean Teer, also publicly cast doubt on the presence of drugs, flatly contradicting federal agents. The Fire of Vancouver game yesterday was called off due to smoke. It's going to be rescheduled at Soldier Field. And, of course, the World Cup final is this Sunday. Spain will take on the holders Argentina. Baseball is also back as the second half of the season gets underway. It is the Twins at the Cubs. The Sox are up in Toronto if those games can go off. The Sparks are at the Sky tonight. The Sky will face the Dream on Sunday. The Stars are also back in action. They'll take on Angel City on Saturday. And the Tour de France continues all weekend long, along with the U.S. Open. News and weather is every weekday morning right here at 740 on Lumpen Radio. And do stick around. We've got a full day of programming right here on WLPN. Thanks so much for spending time with us here on 105.5 FM. Do have a great day.
2: Debido a las amenazas heredadas y aplicación de la ley de inmigración en Chicago, la Coalición de Illinois por los Derechos de Inmigrantes y Refugiados aconseja a todos los residentes no abrir la puerta a los oficiales de inmigración, no discutir el estatus migratorio con ningún oficial de la ley y no firmar nada que no entiendan. 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
1: Radio. The body of Lorenzo Salgado Araujo, the Mexican father shot and killed by an ICE agent last week. And we look at calls to boycott Christopher Nolan's blockbuster new film, The Odyssey, because part of it was filmed in Western Sahara, land occupied by Morocco for the past half century. We'll speak with a Sahrawi filmmaker. All that and more coming up. Welcome to Democracy Now!, democracynow.org, The War and Peace Report. I'm Amy Goodman. Iran's government says at least 8 people were killed as the U.S. carried out a 6th straight day of attacks. Targets included a railway station, 6 bridges, and other civilian infrastructure. Iran's energy ministry is calling on citizens to reduce their electricity use after Iran's energy grid came under attack despite sweltering summer heat with temperatures well into triple digits. In another bombing, the U.S. struck near a children's cancer hospital in the southwestern city of Ahvaz. The attack sparked the panicked evacuation of more than 200 people, including young patients undergoing chemotherapy. In response, Iran claimed a 13th wave of retaliatory strikes against U.S. bases. Missile and drone attacks were reported in Bahrain, Jordan, Kuwait, Oman, Syria, and Qatar, where officials say a child was injured by falling missile debris. Here in the United States, dense smoke from Canadian wildfires brought air quality alerts to people in more than 20 states in the Northeast and Upper Midwest Thursday, with more smoke in the forecast this weekend. The air quality index in Toledo, Ohio, climbed to over 600. That compares to a good air quality score of 50 or less. In Detroit, Michigan, it topped 720, more than double what's needed to trigger a hazardous air alert. Here in New York, Mayor Zoran Mamdani spoke as readings topped 250, a level he said poses a health risk for everyone, regardless of their health status.
2: Whether we're speaking about the heat, whether we're speaking about the air quality, or whether we're even speaking about the levels of rainwater and flooding in our city, I am concerned. And I'm concerned because what we see is that the climate crisis exacerbates so much of what our city is facing.
1: Meanwhile, in Texas, at least 2 people died as dangerous flooding swept through the central part of the state, the same area where more than 130 people, including 25 children at a Christian girls' summer camp, died in flash floods last summer. President Trump used a primetime address Thursday to accuse China of interfering in the 2020 election, despite a U.S. intelligence assessment finding no evidence to support his claim. A Chinese foreign ministry spokesperson said Trump's accusations were, quote, totally fabricated and a malicious smear, unquote. President Trump also urged Republicans in Congress to pass the Save America Act, which requires IDs at the polls and proof of citizenship during voter registration.
3: Tonight, I'm announcing the immediate declassification and release of critical intelligence, revealing shocking vulnerabilities in our election infrastructure. This evidence shows that the election system we have dangerously exposes and really exposes, like levels never thought possible, to hacking, exploitation, and foreign interference.
1: Federal investigators have found President Trump's longtime teleprompter operator, Gabriel Perez, made more than $100,000 by betting on Trump's speeches. He allegedly used the prediction market Kalshi to place the bets. The company alerted the Commodity Futures Trading Commission to Perez's suspicious activity on its mentions market, where users can bet on whether specific words or phrases are uttered during public remarks. White House Press Secretary Karoline Leavitt was questioned Thursday about the scandal.
4: Obviously, I'm aware of the report. The president is, too. I spoke with him about it. He believes it's deeply unfortunate and, frankly, a disgrace.
1: This comes as President Trump's company, Truth Social, announced plans to charge for special high-speed access to Trump's social media posts, including statements on national security and financial topics. In response, Connecticut Senator Richard Blumenthal wrote, quote, the president's social media posts covering war and peace and government regulations move markets. Truth Social selling preferential access is yet another example of flagrant corruption, trading access to the White House for Trump's self-enrichment, Blumenthal said. Meanwhile, a senior Iranian official told Dropsite News Iran had informed Vice President J.D. Vance that Trump's son-in-law, Jared Kushner, and his Middle East envoy, Steve Witkoff, were more interested in exploiting insider knowledge of the ceasefire negotiations to potentially profit than they were in reaching a deal. Iran provided Dropsite written documentation of evidence that Kushner and Witkoff were using diplomatic developments to manipulate financial markets. The White House flatly denied the allegations. In Maine, the ICE agent who fatally shot Joan Sebastian Duran Guerrero during a traffic stop in Biddeford Monday has been identified as David Brulette, a former police officer and U.S. Army veteran. His ex-wife, Ashley, told the Portland Press-Herald he called her and admitted he was the officer behind Monday's shooting. Ashley Brulette described abusive behavior both during and after her marriage to David Brulette. She said she wanted to speak out publicly because she'd previously reported concerns about her husband's mental health to his superiors in the military. Separately, the Associated Press reports several of David Brulette's close relatives say he struggled with serious mental health issues since early childhood and never should have been given access to a badge and a gun. Speaking anonymously, one relative said, quote, Afghanistan destroyed him, trained him to be a killing monster, a machine. They took someone who was extremely mentally ill and turned him into a killing machine, the relative said. On Thursday, the widow of Joan Sebastian Duran Guerrero spoke publicly for the first time since her husband was killed as he set off for work Monday morning. Carolina Rojas Alvarez said the loss of her husband has been devastating for their three-year-old daughter.
5: The day before, he took her to the park, and they had a wonderful time. That Monday afternoon was supposed to be her day with her dad. But he never came home. And now my daughter is asking about her father, and I don't have the strength to tell her that he's not coming, that she can't hug him anymore, or say, Daddy, I love you.
1: In Nevada, rights groups are demanding an investigation into the violent attempted arrest of an elderly man by plainclothes ICE agents at the Las Vegas International Airport. Video of Monday's incident shows two people in plainclothes, one masked, the other hooded, pushing a man to the floor and handcuffing him as he cries out for help. One of the agents then tries to swat away an observer's camera as he approaches. Responding to the video, Nevada Democratic Senator Jackie Rosen called for ICE to follow the same guardrails as other law enforcement agencies. She wrote, quote, plain clothes, no uniforms, no body cameras, no identification, unquote. The White House's so-called border czar, Tom Homan, has issued a warning to Democrats who are critical of ICE, its mass deportation campaign, or its violent encounters with the public. Shut your mouth or the, quote-unquote, bloodshed will continue. Homan issued the threat during an appearance Wednesday on Fox News.
6: I said if the hateful rhetoric didn't stop, there will be bloodshed. And I'm saying it right now. There's still going to be more bloodshed unless they shut their mouth and let ICE enforce the laws that they enacted.
1: The Trump administration moved to tighten visa rules for foreign students, journalists, and cultural exchange visitors. Student and cultural exchange visas would be limited to 4 years. Visas for journalists, which previously lasted for years, would now last up to 240 days. In the case of Chinese nationals, journalist visas would last up to 90 days. And Denise Oliver Velez, longtime activist, organizer, and educator, has died at the age of 78. She was a central figure in the civil rights movements of the 60s and 70s, was the first woman elected to the Young Lords Central Committee, a radical Puerto Rican civil and human rights organization. She was also a member of the Black Panther Party and later became the first black female program director in public radio and taught at SUNY New Paltz. This is Denise Oliver Velez describing the legacy of the Young Lords during a 2019 appearance on Democracy Now!
7: I think that what is so revolutionary about the Young Lords was we created a bridge. We broke down a lot of barriers between groups that were dealing with their individual communities. And that also has a lot to do with when you talk about Spanish Harlem, El Barrio, you had about a third of the population in El Barrio was African-American. And you also had marriages between black Americans and Puerto Ricans. So we had people in the Lords who identified as both.
1: And those are some of the headlines. This is Democracy Now!, democracynow.org, The War and Peace Report. I'm Amy Goodman in New York with Democracy Now!'s Juan Gonzalez in Chicago. Juan, our deepest condolences on the death of Denise Oliver. The two of you were both in the Young Lords. You helped to found the Young Lords here in New York.
8: Yes, Amy, thanks. Well, it's impossible really to overstate the impact that Denise had, not only in her early years as a brilliant, articulate, and fearless member of two iconic revolutionary groups, the Young Lords Party and the Black Panther Party, but on thousands of young people who for decades were inspired by her example, by her writings on music, culture, politics, by her scholarship and her teaching, and her work continued until just days before her death. As you mentioned, she was the first woman in the top leadership of the Young Lords, first as Minister of Finance and then of Economic Development. She helped develop many of our Serve the People programs and helped to shape and write some of the key literature we produced back then. She played a pivotal role in the design and production of our newspaper, Palante, and our weekly radio program on WBAI. And she was a co-founder with Edith Morales of the Women's Caucus that battled against oppression of women both in the broader society, within the movement itself. And of course, she joined the Panthers in 71 following the disastrous split in that organization between the Huey Newton, Bobby Seale wings and the Eldridge and Kathleen Cleaver wings. And for a while, she lived in Algeria and other parts of Africa with Eldridge and Kathleen. But Denise was never afraid to speak her mind, to challenge authority and to tell her comrades what they needed to hear, not what they wanted to hear. And she always did it with love and kindness. And that was instilled in her by her parents. Most people don't know that both of her parents were really activists and traveled in left-wing circles in the 1940s. Her mother, Marjorie Robbins Oliver, was from Philadelphia. Her father, George Bodine Oliver, from Chicago. They both met at Western Virginia State College. Her father was a Tuskegee Airman and a tremendous athlete and a tennis player. And after the war, they moved to New York City so he could pursue an acting career. And there he met many prominent African-American activists of that day, Paul Robeson, and he got his first major break with the great Puerto Rican actor Jose Ferrer, who cast him in Lillian Smith's Broadway show, Strange Fruit, and then in Cyrano de Bergerac. But with so few roles for African-Americans, her father ended up becoming a professor of dramatic literature. And Denise really got to know many of the giants of the African-American community of those days. She was in college at Howard University with Rap Brown. She brought Fannie Lou Hamer to speak at Howard, whether it was Miriam Baraka, Sonia Sanchez, all the giants of 20th century African-American legacy all knew Denise. And yet she did her most important and I guess most lasting work in the Young Lords, advocating for the Puerto Rican community. And she was also for 20 years contributing editor to the Daily Kos. And I just want to read the Daily Kos did a great memorial for her yesterday. And the editor said this: for literal decades, every difficult decision about the direction of Daily Kos has included the same question. What is Denise going to think about this? Denise has been the voice in the back of my mind, advising me, guiding me, oftentimes scolding me. If I was going to ignore what I knew Denise would tell me, I had better have a damn good reason. So Denise, we're all going to miss her. We're all better for having known her. And the legacy she left behind is immeasurable.
1: 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And for our audience around the world, you can see our full interview with Denise Oliver-Velez at democracynow.org. Yes, this is Democracy Now! When we come back, the president's primetime address. Stay with us.

0: Sensación by Helado Negro and Reina Tropical. Today, their new album is released, their first collaboration, Helado Tropical. It was a pleasure to spend the morning with them yesterday. Soon at our website, democracynow.org, you'll be able to see their performances as well as the interview. This is Democracy Now!, democracynow.org. I'm Amy Goodman with Juan Gonzalez. President Trump used a primetime address Thursday night to accuse China of interfering with the 2020 election, despite a U.S. intelligence assessment finding no evidence to support his claim. A Chinese foreign ministry spokesperson said Trump's accusations were, quote, totally fabricated and a malicious smear, unquote. During the speech, Trump announced he was declassifying documents that show what he called shocking vulnerabilities on our election infrastructure. But Trump offered no evidence that China or any other nation had directly interfered with the recent elections, including in 2020, when President Trump lost to Joe Biden. This is part of what Trump said last night.
1: Put together, these disclosures reveal an election system so broken and so vulnerable that no one can possibly defend it. It is not defensible. Hundreds of millions of U.S. voter files are in the hands of foreign governments. Our machines and ballot counting systems are exposed to hacking and manipulation and corruption. China and other countries have been trying to meddle in our elections. Evidence of fraud has been buried. Hundreds of thousands of non-citizens and dead people are listed and active on the voter rolls. And yet we still have elections with no voter ID, no proof of citizenship, and tens of millions of ballots floating aimlessly through the mail.
0: After the speech, all 24 Democratic governors in the United States issued a joint statement saying, quote, it's deeply alarming President Trump continues to try to undermine free and fair elections. No amount of lies and conspiracy theories can change the fact that our country's elections have repeatedly been proven to be safe and secure. These attacks are intended to intimidate and silence voters, the governors wrote. President Trump ended his speech by urging lawmakers to pass the Save America Act.
1: But most importantly, addressing this crisis of election security demands that Congress must pass the Save America Act. How easy is that to do unless you want to cheat? The only reason you wouldn't do it is you want to cheat because your policies are so bad and your candidates are so pathetic that you can't get away or can't get elected any other way.
0: Voting rights activists have warned the Save America Act could disenfranchise millions of eligible voters. We're joined now by Ari Berman, the national voting rights correspondent for Mother Jones, author of the book Minority Rule, The Right-Wing Attack on the Will of the People and the Fight to Resist It. Ari, what were your takeaways from last night's primetime address? Fascinatingly, a number of news outlets did not run it live or pulled away from it to counter what they said were President Trump's lies, that they weren't just going to give him a platform for them.
2: Hi, Amy. Well, thank you for having me back on the show. It's an honor to be on twice in 1 week. But I have to say that Trump's speech was shockingly weak. It had no new evidence, despite him claiming that there would be really big news. No new evidence about the 2020 election. No evidence that votes were tampered in some kind of way, that election equipment was accessed in some kind of way. The classified documents did not show what Trump claimed they purported to show. And so really, if Trump was trying to build another case, because he's been making this argument for 6 years, but was trying to build a smoking gun case that the 2020 election was stolen, he failed miserably. That said, I am still very concerned that this speech is intended to lay the groundwork for the administration to interfere in the midterms, and that his speech is going to ratchet up pressure to interfere in the midterms. And he's going to point to all the things he's done, all the intelligence he's declassified, and say, now I have evidence, even though he doesn't have the evidence, but he's going to claim he has the evidence to do things like attempt to see seize voting machines, stop mail voting, require proof of citizenship to register to vote. And so even though the speech itself was very underwhelming, the threats to fair elections remain, and if anything, have gotten more dire in the wake of the speech.
3: Aria, I'm wondering if you could comment on two things. One, this whole issue of this president talking about interference in elections when he's directly tried to influence or interfere elections in recently in Argentina, in Colombia, in Honduras, actually threatening voters.

0: Yeah, Juan, those are all really good points. I want to make a few comments in response to them. Number one, if anyone has benefited from foreign interference in US elections, it's been Donald Trump. He benefited from Russian interference in the 2016 election. He benefited from Russian interference in the 2020 election. He totally ignored the evidence of that. So, to the extent that there was interference in elections, it was Russia helping Trump. Secondly, America is the last country in the world that should talk about foreign election interference, given what America has done all across the world for so many decades, overturning elections, and in particular, what Trump has done to overturn elections, to just oust leaders altogether, to invade countries unprovoked. I mean, it's the height of hypocrisy for him to say we're concerned about foreign election meddling, given that the US under Trump is the one that's doing all the foreign election meddling. And then to your last point, yes, there may be some dead people that are still on the voter rolls because they have not been removed. There may be some small number of non-citizens who are on the voter rolls accidentally. That does not mean they are voting in American elections. There is no evidence dead people are voting in elections. There is very, very little evidence that non-citizens are voting in American elections. I'll just give you one example. Trump claimed in his speech 278,000 non-citizens were registered to vote. It turned out that number was actually 10,000 when they released the data. That number is likely wildly inflated because of false positives and inaccuracies in DHS databases. So we know American elections are secure because the results are audited extensively at the state level. They're reviewed at the federal level. The 2020 election was reviewed and found to be the most secure in American history. Trump keeps talking about the 2020 election, A, because he's a petty narcissist who can't get over his defeat, but B, because he wants to create the predicate to interfere in the midterms. And I believe that's what this speech was ultimately all about.
1: Let's go to Trump threatening NBC and ABC for not fully airing the speech.
2: In a rare move, NBC and ABC Fake News have both said that they would not cover this speech. They knew what it was about because of the fact that they don't like the topic, because they know how corrupt our system is and they don't want to reveal it. They and others in the media are part of a plot. They want to continue this fraud for whatever reason. They want to keep it going. They want to protect the radical left. They can't have a great country, and that's true. You can't have a great country without free and fair elections. Fraud like this should mean a revocation of their licenses. They use our public multi-billion dollar in value airways for absolutely no money. They pay nothing.
1: So that was President Trump last night threatening the licenses once again, this time of NBC and ABC. The significance of this, and also he keeps talking about the voter rolls being for sale and foreign countries taking them, though the documents he declassified do not reveal this. But the fact is, voting rolls are for sale. Is that right, Ari? People have access to them.
0: Yeah, Amy. So first, I'll just talk about the media. I mean, it's chilling that Trump threatened the broadcast licenses of networks that did not show this speech. However, it was heartening that so many networks chose not to show this speech. Trump has tried to intimidate the media in so many different ways. And it felt like finally some elements of the corporate funded media have said, we've had enough. We've had enough of Trump. We've had enough of Trump's lies. And obviously that's going to drive Trump crazy, but it was ultimately good for democracy that they didn't show his speech. In terms of the voter rolls, yes, you can purchase publicly available information. Candidates can purchase it. Other entities can purchase it. That is different than saying that foreign countries hacked into voter rolls or somehow manipulated election systems. That's what Trump wanted you to believe. He wanted you to believe that China somehow accessed illegally election systems, somehow changed votes or did something else to manipulate the outcome. That's not true. And that would be very, very difficult to do in our system. There are some vulnerabilities that remain in American elections. Ironically, Trump has made those worse. He's gutted the cybersecurity agencies. He's disbanded task forces aimed at stopping foreign election interference. He has put cronies and political hacks in charge of things like the FBI and DHS and the DOJ. And so if Trump was really serious about stopping foreign election interference, which he isn't, he would not have gutted all the protections against that.
3: And Ari, briefly, if you could respond to your reaction to the testimony of Todd Blanche before a

0: Congress over his confirmation as Attorney General?
1: Well, I would just say in general, it was really shocking to me that Blanche described himself as still as Trump's lawyer when he's supposed to be head of the Department of Justice. I would also argue it was extremely concerning to hear Jay Clayton, when he was the nominee to be director of national intelligence, refusing to say that Joe Biden won the election. I mean, this is such a basic question that Biden won the 2020 election. The fact that you still have even the quote unquote reasonable Trump people refusing to say that Biden won the election just shows how far down the rabbit hole we've gone and how much the election deniers have taken over every aspect of the federal government in Trump's second term.
2: Ari Berman, thanks so much for being with us. National voting rights correspondent for Mother Jones, author of Minority Rule, The Right-Wing Attack on the Will of the People and the Fight to Resist It. This is Democracy Now!, democracynow.org. I'm Amy Goodman with Juan Gonzalez. Just within the same hours as President Trump giving his address, in Houston, Texas, hundreds of community members gathered Thursday evening for a public viewing of Lorenzo Salgado Araujo, the 52-year-old Mexican father of three U.S. citizens shot and killed by an ICE agent on July 7th. Members of the public lined up outside the chapel at Farris Park, Lawndale Funeral Home in Houston's predominantly Latino East End district before making their way inside, where the body of Lorenzo Salgado Araujo was laid in an open casket, his sons standing by their father's casket for hours greeting mourners who wore different shades of blue at the family's request, many of them in tears. A mariachi band wearing all black stood by the casket, filling the room with music. Photos and videos of some of the family's most joyful moments were projected in the background. Several altars also adorned the chapel. One table held Salgado Araujo's construction tools, including two of his white hard hats, while another displayed two of his Mexico soccer jerseys. Democracy Now!'s Maria Inez Taracena spoke to some of the people who attended. She was outside the funeral home because recording was not permitted inside.
3: My name is Cesar Espinosa, and I am the executive director of FIEL. The feeling inside is it paints a picture of a man who loved his family, who loved his kids, who loved life. And his life should have never been taken away on that fateful Tuesday morning, July 7th, 3 days after our Independence Day, on the streets of Magnolia Park. He should still be alive today at this time right now. He should be having dinner at home. He should have been listening to his music, getting ready for the next workday, which he would have done regardless. I think it's the feeling, and there's one of somberness, but it's also a very peaceful kind of, atmosphere. There's a lot of people wearing blue, which apparently was his favorite color. There's jerseys, there's pictures, family pictures, shrines, things that the people have brought for the family. They're giving away these little soccer balls because just a few days before he was killed on our streets, he was watching the World Cup. And according to his sons, up until the moment where he died, he was still upset that Mexico had lost. Looking back at history, it brought back memories of Emmett Till, when his mom also let the community grieve with them, and she wanted to show the world what they had done to her son. And I think today, this family also wanted to show the world what they had done to their father.
4: Ruby Powers, you are the attorney for Victor Salgado, Lorenzo Salgado Araujo's younger brother, who witnessed the fatal shooting. We were just at the public viewing with the family, with community members. Earlier today, you were visiting Victor in an ICE jail here in Texas, about an hour from Houston.
5: You know, I went there to work on our paperwork, but also to check in with him because I'd been a few days and wanting to make sure he was doing well. But yes, to see him and know that he's wanting to be here, but he's only here in spirit at the moment. Earlier in the week, we requested that Victor be able to come to his brother's visitation to pay his last respects. And we heard that ICE granted that request. We weren't given the when or where or the details, but we're hoping that it happens soon. And so, you know, he was looking forward to that. But I know that it's hard for him because even if he is allowed, it'll be very brief encounter and he won't be able to interact with a lot of his family.
4: And also if he's allowed to come to the public viewing, it'll be with the presence of law enforcement, of ICE agents.
5: Well, my understanding is that if and when it happens, it'll be very private. And so, but yes, there's definitely conditions on that visit. But having practiced for 18 years, I've never heard of someone being released for a situation like this, but this is a very unique situation. But you're right, you know, it's challenging, but I think that he'd rather be here, even if it's with those conditions, than not having the chance.
6: Hi, my name is Hai Bui. I'm the founder of We the People Organize. When I walked in, it's the families are on both sides, full, amazing, big family. And of course, they told me, yeah, go to the front to give respect. And I as a Buddhist, I pray for his, good wishes and be here to help to fight justice for him. And we'll do whatever it takes to stick with this case. Every week, we always pray that this wouldn't happen, to be honest with you. We knew that the numbers, because our city has the highest immigrant, and we just knew that, we just prayed it won't happen, and it did happen.
2: That was Hai Bui, Ruby Powers, and Cesar Espinosa, who attended the public viewing of the body of Lorenzo Salgado Araujo in Houston Thursday evening. Special thanks to our team at Democracy Now!, Maria Inez Taracena, Hani Massoud, and Nicole Salazar. After the viewing, Lorenzo's eldest son, Ronaldo, posted a note of thanks on Facebook, saying in part, quote, "Houston is such a wonderful place full of love. My dad made the right choice in choosing this place to spend the rest of his life and raise his family, surrounded by a strong community that supports and watches each other's backs. May my dad, Lorenzo Salgado Araujo, rest in peace. And with y'all's love and support, may his legacy live forever," Ronaldo said. On Wednesday, the Department of Homeland Security said it would reverse plans to halt traffic stops following the shooting deaths of two immigrants by ICE agents in less than a week in Houston and Biddeford, Maine. The U-turn came after President Trump wrote on social media, "We cannot give up one of ICE's most important and effective crime-fighting tools, the traffic stop." Trump added, "It won't happen on my watch." Coming up, Secretary of State Marco Rubio, White House advisor Stephen Miller are pushing for a global crackdown on leftist organizations. Stay with us.

0: More of Sensación by Helado Negro and Reina Tropical. Today, their new album is released. It's called Helado Tropical. This is Democracy Now!, democracynow.org. I'm Amy Goodman with Juan Gonzalez. Secretary of State Marco Rubio, White House advisor Stephen Miller are pushing for a global crackdown on leftist organizations. On Thursday, hours before President Trump's primetime address, the State Department hosted an international summit where Miller described the left as, quote, enemies of civilization. This is part of Stephen Miller's speech.
1: Here in the United States, we have taken the necessary and essential action of formally recognizing left-wing violence as a form of political terrorism that is a direct threat to our national security and the survival of our Republican form of government. President Trump issued a directive. In our parlance, it's called a National Security Presidential Memorandum, or NSPM, NSPM 7, to be exact, that directs, for the first time in American history, all of our law enforcement and intelligence agencies to work together to disrupt, identify, defund, debank, arrest and prosecute these political terrorists that are operating in our country. It's very important to understand that left-wing political terrorism seeks as its ultimate end the overthrow of our system and form of government.
0: On Thursday, the State Department announced new visa restrictions targeting what it calls, quote, members of far-left terrorist and other aligned groups. Secretary of State Rubio talked about targeting anti-fascist organizations.
2: The president signed National Security Presidential Memorandum No. 7, outlining a comprehensive strategy to investigate and disrupt Antifa terror networks and their allies. Last November, the State Department designated four violent far-left extremist groups as foreign terrorist organizations, and there will be more designations soon.
0: We're joined now by two guests, Mike German, former FBI special agent specializing in domestic terrorism and covert operations. His latest book, Policing White Supremacy, The Enemy Within, also author of Disrupt, Discredit, and Divide, How the New FBI Damages Democracy. And we're joined by Ken Klippenstein in Madison, Wisconsin, independent investigative journalist who's been closely following the Trump administration's designation of left-wing activism as terrorism. Ken, let's begin with you. Lay out what happened at the so-called terrorism summit yesterday and what caused you most alarm.
3: Well, it was an extraordinary event because it pulled in representatives of over 65 different countries to discuss the supposed threat of political terrorism. And that's kind of how it was touted to the press in the run-up to the event. But any pretense that this was going to be a neutral look at the threat of different political groups quickly fell by the wayside as they introduced a term which I have never heard before, which is far-left terrorism, or FLT is the acronym they're using to describe this new purported threat. And if you look at the language they've used to describe this event, the White House put out an admirably frank press release yesterday describing the event as prioritizing a counterterrorism approach that treats the political left with the same, quote, ferocity as we have fought traditional jihadi groups in the past. So they're putting left-wing political groups in the United States and abroad on the same footing as groups like al-Qaeda and ISIS.
4: And can the legal basis of being able to requiring intelligence organizations that are directed abroad to begin to do internal investigations and internal repression within the U.S.?
3: Yeah, so there's actually no domestic terrorism statute, but that doesn't stop the FBI from using that distinction internally for them to predicate and open investigations into these groups and bringing up charges unrelated to that against the individuals. And that's an important distinction worth noting, because I think early on, the press kind of overlooked, a lot of the mainstream press overlooked this story, saying, oh, there's no domestic terrorism statute, nothing can happen. That means you can't be charged for domestic terrorism. That doesn't mean that domestic terrorism can't be used as the predicate for the FBI to go and open up investigations into these groups that they might not be able to open up otherwise. And we saw a great example of that in the sentences that were handed down to the anti-ICE protesters in Texas recently, in Prairieville, Texas. If you look at the sentences, they were extraordinary. It was almost, I'm not exaggerating, half a millennium of federal prison, including 30 years for somebody who wasn't even present at the thing for moving left-wing literature around, which they alleged to be obstruction of justice. So this is very real. This is not just Trump rhetoric that I think it was regarded as early on. This is a policy that they're very serious about pursuing, and they have the legal architecture to do so, particularly because of the global war on terror and the system that created.
4: I'd like to bring in Mike German into the conversation, former FBI special agent, your most recent book, Policing White Supremacy, The Enemy Within. Talk about the historic role of the FBI and other law enforcement agencies in terms of dealing with far-right extremists in this country.
5: Thanks for having me. So it's a bit of a misnomer that there isn't a domestic terrorism statute. There's an entire chapter of the U.S. Criminal Code called terrorism, and it lists 57 federal crimes of terrorism, 52 of which apply to domestic terrorists. As an FBI agent in the 1990s, I investigated neo-Nazi groups engaged in violent and criminal activity. I investigated anti-government militia groups. Nobody suggested we didn't have sufficient laws to address this issue. The laws distinguish, however, international terrorism from domestic terrorism and give investigators greater access to investigative tools and allow investigators to target not just terrorists, not just people who are committing crimes or assisting those committing crimes or committing violent acts, but to attack people two or three degrees separated. And that's what I think this meeting is about, because it's focusing on the designation of left-wing groups as foreign terrorist groups. And that's what will allow them to start targeting civil society in a way that, in the same way that the Bush administration targeted Muslim and Arab civil society in the United States during the global war on terrorism. So basically, the purpose of this meeting is to reframe the discussion around domestic terrorism to imagine that it has these foreign connections that justify the use of these much more aggressive tools to target. Again, you know, people look at the material support for terrorism statute and think that it helps target terrorists, but the purpose of it is to target people who are not terrorists, who are engaging in activities that are not criminal, but the government alleges that they, through a series of arguments, in the end, benefit terrorist groups abroad. And that's what's dangerous, because we saw how those laws were employed in the United States during the global war on terrorism, where Muslim American charities were shut down, where Muslim American civil rights group were denigrated by the FBI director and the law enforcement officials, without giving them a forum in which they could defend themselves, without laying actual criminal charges, and basically seizing assets without ever showing evidence of wrongdoing.
0: And, you know, in your book, Mike German, Policing White Supremacy, as you talk about FBI and law enforcement not collecting data around far-right extremist violence, using their resources to target left-wing political organizations, it's intensifying now, but it's been going on, even though the State Department and other government's own reports say white nationalists are the greatest threats, commit the vast majority of political violence in this country. In the last minute we have, can you predict where this is all going now?
5: I think what we're going to see is a serious escalation of Trump's campaign of retribution against his perceived political enemies. So we've already seen organizations like the Southern Poverty Law Center, which investigates and publishes information about far-right extremists, be charged with criminal offenses. We've seen 15 anti-ICE agent or anti-ICE protesters in Minneapolis charged with very serious terrorism related crimes. And this effort to designate left-wing groups as foreign terrorists, again, using these broad terms like Antifa, will allow them to go after people who are not committing violence, but who are simply engaging in the political process.
0: Mike German, we want to thank you for being with us, former FBI special agent specializing in domestic terrorism and covert operations. His latest book, Policing White Supremacy, The Enemy Within. And Ken Klippenstein, independent investigative journalist based in Madison, Wisconsin. We will link to your Substack newsletter. This is Democracy Now!, democracynow.org. I'm Amy Goodman with Juan Gonzalez. Hollywood's blockbuster adaptation of the ancient Greek poem, The Odyssey, premieres on movie screens around the world today amidst growing calls for a boycott. Human rights campaigners are criticizing director Christopher Nolan over his decision to film a part of the film in Western Sahara, a vast territory in northwestern Africa that Morocco has occupied for the past half century. This is a trailer for The Odyssey. It features scenes that are believed to have been filmed in the Moroccan-occupied Western Sahara.
6: Odysseus. Don't you remember?

0: the trailer a part of it for The Odyssey. Sahrawi campaigners and filmmakers are demanding a boycott. Earlier this month, they held a protest during the London premiere of The Odyssey.
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0: For more, we're joined by two guests. Maria Carrion, former Democracy Now! Producer. She lives in Madrid, Spain. She's executive director of FISAHARA, the Sahara International Film Festival. And Abedin Mohamed Hamoudi, filmmaker from Western Sahara, born and raised in the Sahrawi refugee camps in Tindouf, Algeria. He's part of Sahrawi Voice, a collective of Sahrawi filmmakers and journalists. Maria, let's begin with you. If you can talk about how you found out about the making, where part of the film was made, and your efforts to reach out to Christopher Nolan.
4: Yes, we found out exactly 1 year ago. Some activists from Dakhla, which is in southern Western Sahara, alerted us to the fact that Christopher Nolan and his team were in Dakhla in the White Dune, filming part of the movie. As a result, we asked them to leave. We asked Universal to stop the shoot and Nolan to leave with his team. However, instead of leaving, Nolan, he was first photographed with the Moroccan Minister of Culture, Mehdi Ben Said. Then the Moroccan Minister of Culture went on to say that this shoot was going to be just what Morocco needed in order to promote Dakhla as a filming destination, and in addition to it being a tourist destination. Now, this occupying force is practicing cultural genocide against the Sahrawi people, ethnic cleansing, especially in Dakhla, where people are being routinely ousted from their homeland. It's the site of mega projects, big port resorts, wind farms, agriculture, roads. And so by staying silent for 1 year and then using this footage, Nolan has basically become an accomplice to Moroccan occupation of Western Sahara. The real odyssey being that of the Sahrawi people who for 50 years have tried to liberate their homeland. They are separated by a wall, as you've covered extensively in Democracy Now. The people in Western Sahara are repressed, arbitrarily arrested, imprisoned. There's actually a Sahrawi prisoner now, political prisoner on hunger strike, facing death. And the only thing he wants is to be released, as the United Nations has called for him to be, along with all of the other political prisoners from the Gdeimi Zik protest camp. And his name is Namas Fari, and he is fighting for self-determination in a Moroccan prison. So what we've done is first we called for them to leave, then for them not to edit the scenes into the film. And now that the film has been released and clearly they have used these stolen images from Dakhla, we're calling on a campaign by the public not to go see the film and instead watch films about Western Sahara and become aware that it's an occupied territory also supported by the Trump administration.
2: And I'd like to ask Abedin Mohamed, how did President Trump's 2020 decision to recognize Moroccan sovereignty over Western Sahara as part of the Abraham Accords pave the way for Universal Pictures and Christopher Nolan to do this filming in Western Sahara?
5: I mean, to be honest, we were very surprised because the United States was respected widely, and especially at the United Nations for their stance of respecting international law. And the sudden decision really surprised all of us. And I think that, as you have mentioned, it has opened the door to all these international companies, because if the government that claims to be a reference worldwide for respecting human rights, for respecting democracy, for defending it, for being the land where the people came to seek freedom, stands and steps over international law and does such a thing, I think that it opens the door to all these people to take Western Sahara as if it is a territory where they can decide to who it belongs to, who to give it to, and where they can decide whether to go film in it or not, while the Sahrawis are denied of all of the rights. And as known, international law recognizes the right of the Sahrawi people to be the only ones to decide on Western Sahara.
0: Badin, we're speaking to you in Tindouf in Algeria, in the refugee camps there, where the Fi Sahara Film Festival is held. Tens of thousands of Sahrawis there. Can you go home? Could you go, for example, to Dakhla?
5: Absolutely not. Actually, my parents were born in Dakhla. They always tell me all about how they grew up in Western Sahara, in Dakhla specifically. And to think that Christopher Nolan, backed by Universal Pictures and his own production company, can just go there and film and be complicit in the occupation of my homeland, and then me being denied of going there, my parents being denied, and the actual Sahrawis who live under occupation going through all these repression. It is such a metaphor of how the Western world uses human rights, democracy narratives whenever they want, and then ignore it in other parts of the world.
0: You know, we covered East Timor for years. The same year, it was occupied by Indonesia. It would ultimately win its freedom with a referendum, and they became one of the newest nations of the world, the Democratic Republic of East Timor. They've always had great affinity with the people of the Western Sahara, occupied Western Sahara. What are you calling for, Mohammed? What are the people of the refugee camps? What are the Sahrawi calling for?
5: What we're calling for is very simple, and I think it's very easy to implement, is to respect international law, respect UN resolutions, give the Sahrawi people the right to self-determination. We are the legal owners of Western Sahara, of the territory of Western Sahara. And obviously, as you mentioned, East Timor is a great example of people struggling to gain their freedom. And what we are demanding, and we will keep struggling for, is to gain our right to self-determination and independence. And we will use film, in my case, and all the other tools available to the Sahrawi people, whether it's in the refugee camps or in the occupied territories, to keep struggling. And we are aware of the difficulty of all this process. We have given sacrifices, and we are willing to give everything in our hands to gain our freedom.
0: And in the last 10 seconds, if you were in Western Sahara occupied and you were filming, can you talk about what would happen?
5: If I was, first of all, I'd be denied to enter Western Sahara. If I was there and I was filming, the first thing is I'd be repressed by the police, taken to jail, just like Namal Asfari, who Maria has mentioned, and many other Sahrawis who have given their lives to defend
0: Western Sahara. Mohammed Hamoudi, we want to thank you for being with us, filmmaker from Western Sahara, part of Sahrawi Voice, a collective Sahrawi filmmakers and journalists, and Maria Carreon, executive director of Fi Sahara, the Sahara International Film Festival. You can go to Democracy Now! To see our documentary, 4 Days in Western Sahara, Africa's Last Colony, including an interview with the Sahrawi activist Naha Asfar, who's been on hunger strike since early June. That does it for our show. I'll be in Kansas City this weekend for the screening of Steal the Story, Please. I'm Amy Goodman with Juan Gonzalez.

gonna sit back. Sisters and brothers, ladies and gentlemen, theys and them, all you citizens of the world, welcome to another edition of the Live from the Heartland show. I'm Michael James. I'm up here in Chicago's 49th Ward, and this is our show for the week of July 17th, and we are recording it a couple of days early, July 15th. Our guest today will be an election lawyer, Ed Mullen, and the musician Swamp Dog. So stay tuned for some really good interviews and some interesting folks. A little bit about the show for any of you who may be new to it. We go way back to the Heartland Cafe when we used to do it from the stage. Then when the pandemic hit, we started doing it via Zoom. It allowed us to go around the country, even around the world. And we continue to do it weekly from my kitchen. And I'm sitting here in the kitchen with my growling dog, my wife, and a couple of guests, and we're ready to roll. A couple things I want to call your attention to. Trump's war on Iran continues. ICE killed people in Maine and in Houston. And in both cases, neither of them were targets of the ICE raid or the ICE pulling over of vehicles. ICE has since said they are going to discontinue traffic stops for a while. Trump, of course, said today he wants them to continue. It's really a crisis in our country that this has continued to go on. And not only in those places where people killed, but in Chicago, there's been stepped up ICE activity. And of course, we'll be reporting that over the weeks to come. One other thing I'll call your attention to is Pete Hegseth, the head of the U.S. military, has denied promotion of 9 people, women and people of color, to positions they deserve to be vice admirals or something to that effect. All that said, it's rough out there. Continue to do good in the world. We have months to go until election. Pay attention to people who are running, how we turn out the vote. On a sadder note, or another note, in memoriam, Ed King, who was 89, a veteran of the Mississippi civil rights struggle, has died. He was a minister, had been disfigured in an attack on his life. He became what one historian called the most visible white activist in the Mississippi movement. Okay, we're going to take a little musical break. We'll hear a little bit of Swamp Dog's music, and we'll be back with Ed Mullen, lawyer and public policy advocate. Stay tuned here on the left end of your dial, or however you're getting live from the Heartland.

0: Welcome back to Live from the Heartland for the week of July 17th. I'm still Michael James, and I'm here with my friend from the 49th Ward, Ed Mullen. He is a lawyer, a public policy advocate here in Chicago. His legal practice focuses on representing victims of discrimination, sexual harassment. He represents clients in employment disputes, represents candidates and elected officials in election law and related matters. He is an all-around good guy, and he just coming off a victory around the Chicago school board candidates. Why don't you start with that, Ed? Give us a side of good morning. Tell us what that victory was all about.
1: Absolutely. Thank you for having me on again. It's always nice to talk to you. The Chicago school board, for the first time this year, will be an all-elected school board. 2 years ago, half of the school board was elected for the first time, and this year we'll have the first fully elected school board in the city of Chicago. We had 21 open seats. Almost all of the candidates that were in competitive races had at least one challenge, and there was a single challenge that was running through at least 20 of the different candidates that had filed their nomination papers, and that was what we call the dual circulation objection. And essentially what the objector was arguing was that if a person had circulated a petition for a Democratic candidate to be on the ballot for the March 17th primary, they couldn't then circulate a petition for a nonpartisan candidate on the November ballot. And that stems from a rule that says you can't circulate for Democratic or Republican Party candidates in the primary and then circulate for independent candidates in the fall. And that makes sense because independent candidates run against Democrats and Republicans. And there are lots of public policy reasons why you wouldn't want people to, voter confusion, games that people can play, etc. But those public policy considerations and the language of the statute don't actually apply to nonpartisan candidates. But there is a provision in the law that says where not otherwise consistent, rules that apply to independent candidates should also apply to nonpartisan candidates. And so they tried to take these two provisions of law and put them together and say that if you circulated for a Democratic candidate in March for the primary, you couldn't circulate for a candidate that's nonpartisan. But the First District Court of Appeal in Illinois has said specifically that this rule does not apply to nonpartisan candidates. The reason I think they brought this objection was because that case was relating to a consolidated election for a municipality. It was not a case where you had a primary and a general election. So they were saying it only applied to the consolidated election. And the board heard argument on that objection for all of the 20 some odd cases that it was made in and made a joint ruling that that objection would be stricken from all of the objectors' petitions and would be deemed to be an invalid objection, which I think is legally and from a public policy standpoint the absolutely correct ruling.
0: Well, I'm glad you won that one. Let me ask you, do you have a sense, were the challenges across the board, all 21, were they from, let's just say, elements not as progressive as the candidates?
1: Absolutely. In this case, most of the candidates who received objections were more progressive, either supported by the CTU, appointed by the mayor last cycle, or otherwise more on the progressive side of the spectrum than the ones that were not objected to at all. Absolutely. And, you know, we know that the money is coming from, folks that are opposed to CTU and the mayor having influence over the school board elections.
0: For people who don't know about the CTU, that Chicago Teachers Union, and they are quite a powerful outfit in this town, and most of the time we like them. And Ed, One of the things that's going on in the country is a lot of what I would say is malfeasance around our elections and attempts to suppress the vote. They're coming from on high. I'm sure that it happens from the lowest level all the way on up. You and I both know that ICE has been more active again recently, not only in Chicago. There have been, as we said at the outset of the show, two murders or assassinations of people by ICE recent last week. What happened up in Michigan in ICE's attempt to come on the scene during an election?
1: Right. Well, let me preface this by talking a little bit about what happened in Illinois in our primary election, because there were a lot of organizations, immigration rights organizations, the Chicago Civil Rights Committee, Lawyers Committee for Civil Rights, I forget the exact name, and a lot of the candidates, as well as the Attorney General's office, did a lot of work to prepare for what might have happened in Illinois in the primary, because we thought it might be used as a, you know, training ground for what they might try in November. And really nothing happened on election day. There was some sightings of ICE out in Schaumburg, in a place where they were not usually seen, but it didn't seem really coordinated and it didn't seem related to the election. So, you know, I think folks were a little bit pleased and mildly surprised that there was nothing that occurred on election day in Illinois. But we had a, you know, we've had situations up in Michigan where we haven't had election day yet, but that ICE has gone into the polling places and tried to enforce immigration laws inside the polling place. And there's concern that that's going to escalate as election day approaches. And the difference between Illinois and Michigan, of course, is that Michigan is much more of a swing state than Illinois is. So it makes sense that they would try this out in Michigan. And so I think it's going to be very interesting to see what happens on primary day in Michigan in early August. And I think we should be watching that very carefully.
0: How does this relate to the feds going into Atlanta and wanting to look at the polling place and get the numbers, et cetera? That's been in the news.
1: Yeah, it's been in the news. It's sort of a different type of issue, though. You know, you've got ICE, which is trying to suppress the vote and make it so that it's more difficult to actually get to the polling place and cast your vote, and that people might not show up at the polling place because they're fearful of it. So that's on the voting end. But the Department of Justice and you know, some nonprofit organizations on the right side are trying to make it so that it's more difficult to count the votes once the votes are cast. And so there is some concern of, you know, the government seizing voting machines on election day before the votes are actually counted to try to make sure that votes that are leaning Democrat are not counted. We see out in California, Governor Newsom has taken steps to pass a law making it illegal for anyone other than state election officials to seize or to have control over the election machines. Of course, you know, the courts are going to have to decide whether, you know, federal authority versus state authority controls in that type of a situation. But I think it's going to be very interesting to hear what the president has to say in his live address Thursday this week. And I don't know when this is actually airing.
0: We don't come up until Friday morning, so we're going to miss that. Yeah. But I assume that he's going to talk about voter fraud and, you know, just try to scare us to death.
1: Yeah, and you know, there was a very interesting you know, interesting quote. It says, if we allow elected officials to violate the law in cases of emergency, they will create emergencies so that they can break the law. And it seems like that is what is the theory here. And they're attacking this at all sides, right? They're not just going after one piece of the process. They're going after intimidating people going to the polling places, intimidating people who are trying to count the votes in a fair manner. And what they're also trying to do is make it more difficult for people to use the vote by mail system. And we had a Supreme Court case that came down last week where the administration and the Republican National Committee had sought to invalidate a Mississippi law that allowed for the counting of vote by mail ballots after Election Day, as long as they were postmarked by Election Day. And that's how, a lot of states around the country, including Illinois, count their votes. And so the Supreme Court said it was okay as long as the ballots were postmarked by Election Day for the state to allow them to be counted when they were received after Election Day. And that was a surprising victory in some extent. It shouldn't be surprising. It should have been an open and shut case. But the fact that we had three or four Supreme Court justices that thought that federal law could preempt state law on voting, number one, and number two, that we could invalidate votes that were cast on Election Day that were valid under state law based on federal law. And so that was a good decision, but that isn't the only thing that the administration is doing with respect to vote by mail. They've been trying to create a national voter registration list, and it seems what they want to do is call people who they believe are not eligible to vote, but you would assume that those are folks with ethnic names, whether they be Hispanic, Latino names, or Asian, Southeast Asian names, and call those people from the voter rolls. And it would be done in this case so close to the election that people wouldn't really have an opportunity to cure those issues. And what they're trying to do with respect to their control over the post office is to make it so that the post office isn't going to deliver vote by mail ballots unless those people are on the voter rolls. So while the federal government doesn't have any control over what votes the state counts, what it can do is refuse to allow refuse to allow the post office to deliver ballots that are certified by people who are not on the national voter registration list. And then the election authorities would never, ever get those votes, and they won't be counted because they wouldn't have been received. And so that's how they're trying to get around their lack of control over the local election authorities. But there have been, I think it's 12 now, cases where federal courts have said that states are not required to give their voter lists to the federal government. And that's been, I believe 12 federal district courts now have said that the federal government is not entitled to that information. But at the same time, there are states that have voluntarily given it and not fought the issue. So the federal government does have that issue, that information in some states. Thankfully, those states are not the states where we would expect to have close elections in the fall. They tend to be the more red-leaning states. And so, states like Michigan and Wisconsin and other states where we're going to be in a fight for the presidency and, the House and the Senate, they've held firm and not provided that information to the government, and or the federal government, I should say. And it's hard to see how this late in the cycle anything like that could be implemented.
0: Ed, why don't you briefly on the courts from the Supreme Court on down? I mean, every once in a while we get a ruling like the one you just mentioned from the Supreme Court that says, oh, well, okay, that's good. But basically, it has gone the other way. But there have been a lot of courts around the country who have kind of stood with the people, let's say, as opposed to the administration's attempt to suppress the vote. Are you optimistic about the judiciary being able to continue to block some stuff, or do you have some threats looming that you're aware of?
1: Right. So I think that's a really complicated question, but what I think has been most telling is that people who have challenged actions of the Trump administration, particularly related to rights, have done very well at the district courts and, you know, to a large extent at the federal appellate courts. And the reason for that is because those courts follow existing law, right? There's Supreme Court precedent, there's appellate court precedent, and the district courts follow that precedent. And even, you know, a lot of Trump appointees and Republican appointees have been, you know, applying the law to say that the Trump administration is overreaching and, you know, potentially violating federal law and what they're trying to do with mail-in ballots and some of the other voting-related issues. But once it gets up to the Supreme Court is not as bound by precedent, even though they stare decisis is supposed to be a very well-ingrained theory in law, that you follow existing precedent, you don't reverse it, you can modify it, you do it incrementally. This current Supreme Court seems to have ignored that theory in a lot of cases and is taking very significant jumps in changing the law relating to voting rights. And I think the recent case on the Voting Rights Act, you know, that we could spend a whole 20 minutes talking about, is emblematic of what they have done, not just on the substance, but also on the procedure and the implementation. What I mean by that is when the courts found several years ago that the Alabama map violated the Voting Rights Act, they said it violates the Voting Rights Act, but we're not gonna change the way this election that's upcoming is going to be run because it's too close to the election. It's called the Purcell Principle. And in this case, when they found that the Louisiana map was constitutional under the Voting Rights Act, they stopped the election in the middle. That people had already been voting in the election, and they stopped it to redistrict so that they would take away the majority black, or a majority black district in the state of Louisiana. So on the substance, they were hostile to the Voting Rights Act. And then in the implementation of their decision, they were, I believe, hypocritical in allowing the decision to go forward in this election in the fall, when they hadn't done the same just 2 years ago, when the Democrats had won this similar issue in Alabama. So I am not very optimistic about how this Supreme Court is going to resolve any issues that might come up in the November election. I would be very concerned about any issues that come before them in November.
0: I was going to ask you about Save America Act, but we'll save that. We only have a couple minutes

0: organizations doing this. I don't want to necessarily, you know, limit it to Operation Swing State. It's just a good example of it. But I think this is a really important election because, you know, everyone says it's the most important election of your lifetime. But I do think that the outcome of this election, you know, really is going to determine whether we have a functioning democracy in the country come 2028. And I know that might seem hyperbolic, but I do truly believe that.
1: Ed, I want to thank you for coming on, and I'm going to invite you right now to come on again pretty soon, talk more about election malfeasance, because, you know, one of the things we grew up appreciating this country is we had a right to vote and determine the way things were going to go, and that's been challenged pretty significantly, and our future rests really in our own hands, what we can do to prevent this BS and secure our future. Thanks so much for coming on the show, and we'll see you in the neighborhood real soon.
0: Thank you.
1: Adios. And everybody else, stay tuned here on the left end of your dial or however you're getting live from the heartland. We are on CAN TV. 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Be right back with more live from the heartland. Our next guest is the one and only Swamp Dog.

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5: Welcome back to Live from the Heartland for the week of July 17th. I'm still Michael James here in Chicago's 49th Ward. And it's an honor and a pleasure to bring on my next guest, the one and only Swamp Dog, a.k.a. Jerry Williams. And as Lynn Orman, our music producer, said, he's somewhere between Otis Redding and Frank Zappa. And, I've had a good time looking at a movie that he's involved with. I've had a good time looking at the cover of his cookbook, and I've listened to some of his tunes and his new album. So good day to you, Swamp Dog.
6: Well, thank you.
5: Thanks for coming on.
6: Boy.
5: You're out in California. Where in California are you?
6: North Ridge. I'm in Southern California, and I'm in North Ridge.
5: Uh-huh.
6: Yeah, which is not far from Encino.

0: Encino, Sherman Oaks, the things that people know.
1: Yeah, I lived in Oakland and Berkeley for a while in my life and in San Jose, but I never spent much time in Southern Cal. But anyhow, you've got a new album out,
0: Yeah.
1: and it's like Swamp Dog Contemplates the Afterlife. And
0: Yeah.
1: that caught my attention because I'm a little older than you, but both of us are on the backside of the mountain.
0: Yeah.
1: Tell us a little bit about your new album.
0: Well, shit, ask me a question. I want a little bit about it. But that was a question, wasn't it? Steve Greenberg, who's got S Curve Records, and I've known Steve for like 30 some years. He called me and he asked me, he said, "Man, you want to let's make an album." And I said, "Okay, cool." I was already with Old Boy, where I got an album out, but I'm with both now. So he said, "Man, let's make an album." He said, "I just got a good feeling about a new Swamp Dogg album done kind of in the old style." And I said, "Yes, sounds pretty good." I had some few songs to start off with. We knocked some of them out of the box and we kept going through songs. And he brought on Sam Hollander and the hell is his name? Mike. What was Mike's last name? Mike Mangini. Yeah. Mike Mangini and Sam Hollander, who are also songwriters. So with them and then with that my fiance Daniela Graves, she writes her ass off. She's super. So all of us put these songs together. Some I wrote alone, and but it was I like writing with other people for a short time, because what happens is I get into a, well, I don't want to call it a rut, but I guess that's really what it is. I get into a musical rut, and I got to get out of it. And the only way I can get out of it is to team up with somebody who is a great writer, and that pulls me out after about three or four songs. But it's some people think the album is about me committing suicide or death. I mean, hey, not me. I am not suicidal. I mean, even in my most depressed state, I got to throw this in. I remember one time when I was living in Long Island, I got so depressed that I went and got my 38 and took all the bullets out and gave them to my wife. Said, "Put them in the garbage can," because someone kept telling me, "Blow your brains out, blow your brains out, fuck you." I said, "Whoever you are." Yeah, so that's how much I want to live. And
1: I'm glad to hear that.
0: I'm feeling better about things at this age than I did at a younger age. It's more, well, you learn things. Damn, I wish I'd have known that back when. I wish I'd have known this back when. But hey, still got a chance to do good and good things. So, we pulled. It didn't start out as a concept album, but it kind of started. It started bordering on a concept album, and the concept basically is what am I preparing at this time to go into the afterlife? Not I want to get a jet plane to the afterlife. No, I just what do you want to do? And the type of things that you go through that make you want to get it together, like Knock Knock Memories, one of the songs. You know, it's just, I'm thinking that it's about my wife, because I think about her all the time. Well, maybe not all the time, but most of my time. Because we were together for a very, very, very, very long and happy time. And it's just, the songs on there, like Daddy's Little Girl, Final Approach, which is, we got it on the, a plane crash, really. That's what. Have you had a listen to Final Approach?
1: I haven't listened to much of the album except a couple of songs.
0: Okay. Shame on you.
1: I'm gonna. And I was watching the movie too. Let me ask you about one of the songs you do on that album is by John Prine, who had a significant run of activity here in Chicago. You want to tell us a little bit about your friendship with him?
0: Well, my friendship with him started in 1968 when he was signed to Atlantic. And I had just been hired as, I was the first in-house, black in-house producer for Atlantic. Atlantic was getting hits on black artists galore, but they didn't have a black in-house producer. So they needed one for window dressing, and that's what I became, because they had CORE, NAACP, the Fair Play Committee. All of them was coming down on Atlantic because, you know, they had the chart full of black records. And wait a minute now. Missing my point.
1: John Prine.
0: Yeah, right. Back. Sorry, John. So they brought John to me, and he had this song, Sam Stone.
1: I know that song.
0: Yeah. And I heard a great songwriter. That's what I thought. And I was right. But I don't know why they brought him to me to this day, when they had just made me head of A&R, black A&R. There wasn't nothing black about John. And I like what he was doing. I like what songs he had at that time. And I had a list that Atlantic had given me of artists that they were getting ready to drop, and they had John on the list. Now, and the thing was, see, they really didn't have nothing for me to do. They hadn't thought out what they were going to do. They just wanted to close that gap, that black gap in-house. So the people that I wanted to cut would remain on the labels for 6 months. They would give them a 6-month extension. The other ones, they were like zapped right away, which they did. And the people that was on that list was like John Prine, the Commodores, Patti LaBelle, the Drifters, the Precisions out of Detroit. Everybody had a hit record. And I didn't cross them off. But Atlantic only gave me one shot with them, you know, in that. Like, okay, if this next record, I almost had a smash on Patti LaBelle, which would have been equal to the Lady Marmalade. I knew she needed another bag to be in. I had a thing called Dance to the Rhythm of Love. Look it up one time if you get a chance. It's, So I recorded them. I recorded all those artists and Sea and the Shells, who were the Sand Pebbles on Cala Records. They had Never My Love. And they were over. So from the Sand Pebbles, they became Sea and the Shells. Because it was still, because Cala kept the name. And
1: Swamp Dog, let me break in here and throw something else at you. I'll keep you going. Here we go. One of the things that's going on in our country these days is a lot of talk about swimming pools and the guy in the White House painting and repainting and dealing with swimming pools. You got a swimming pool, and you got a movie out about you that's called Swamp Dog Gets His Pool Painted.
0: Yeah.
1: And that movie has got a little bit of a kind of, it's pretty popular. It was here in Chicago, played up for, I think, a month for 3 days. I have only seen some of it, getting ready to talk to you today. But tell us a little bit about the movie and how it's doing.
0: Okay, well, it's on Prime Video now. And I was talking to the president of the company couple of gigs back, and he's still happy with it. It's moving. I mean, like, it hasn't gone backwards. And although it's not like doing a torpedo type thing, but it's kind of holding its own. And he thinks it'll be around for a few years, maybe more.
1: In the movie, you got your roommates are in the movie. Like, Mook Star is in it, and I think Guitar Shorty's in it.
0: Yeah.
1: Tell us about those guys, because I think they're your housemates.
0: Yeah, yeah. Well, you know, Guitar Shorty, he passed. And, but before he passed, he had been here 18 years. He had called me up one day to tell me that he was thinking about moving back to California, and he needed a place to stay while he found him a place to stay. And he said, "Well, man, you got a lot of room there. Can I bunk at your place?" I said, "Sure, man, ain't no problem, but a month or something like that." So I looked around. It was 18 years before. And so, but he was great. I mean, he had a good heart, a big heart, and we got along. Yeah, we got along fabulously. And kind of the same thing with Moogstar. A friend of mine, now deceased, Wally Roker, who was a legend in the music business as far as breaking records as a promo man and having his own label, which was Canyon Records. He wanted to do something with Moogstar. He introduced me to Moogstar. And he told me, he said, "Man, I think you and this guy together can do a lot." And we met on the telephone. We talked the whole thing. I said, "Okay, yeah, let's give it a shot. Let's see what we can do together." And we worked on some things, and we're still working on things. And that's how he ended up here. In the meantime, I've had people that come back and forth, Norman Whitfield. Well, he's not Norman Anthony Whitfield, who is Norman Whitfield's son. Cause he produces and he's a number one engineer. I mean, he engineered all kinds of things for Richard Perry and just a ton of stuff. And for his father, you know, because he had Rolls Royce and you name it, all those great acts, the Temptations and all of that. So he brought Norman into the business. And he he's lived here too a couple of times. And now, you know, he's like, I see him at least once a week. And I've just, you know, Luther Ingram has been here and stayed for, you know, he had that, if loving you is wrong, I don't want to be right. He was on a Stax distributed label. But, I've had a lot of people that passed through here. And because I know how I have been a few times, people had to put me up when I was Little Jerry and Little Jerry Williams, you know. Took me years to figure out how to get known and have and not be compared to anyone, because I was like the world's greatest time killer. I mean, if you wanted somebody to kill time on stage before the star, hey, get Little Jerry, or then become Little Jerry Williams. And I had a couple chart records as both. So, you know, I'm trying to say so much.
1: Let me jump in again here.
0: Thank you.
1: Back when you were Little Jerry Williams, is that when you were really hitting it and you had 9 different cars?
0: No, that's when I became Swamp Dog. Jerry Williams still remained obscure, really, except Jerry Williams never really had a record that went national, except with one, I'm the Lover Man, which was a nice size pop hit, but blacks wouldn't play it. Black stations, they wouldn't touch it. They said I was trying to be white. Well, hey, forget that. But I had written the song for Frankie Valli in the Four Seasons in the first place. And while they were in the studio, they didn't cut it. They decided, well, they ran out of time. So the producers at that time took me into the studio and said, this song is too good for not to be recorded. So they recorded it on me, a guy by the name of Frank Slade. So,
1: I'm jumping in again, Swamp Dog, because I want you to, there was a time that you were running with Jane Fonda and other people during the FTA period, the Free the Army or the F the Army.
0: Yeah.
1: And the FBI came after you, et cetera. Tell us a few little bit about that time in your life.
0: Okay. That started when I became Swamp Dog. I came out the box with protest music. And I was on Canyon Records with, I had a hit called Mama's Baby, Daddy's Maybe, which was real, real gut bucket blues, but it's so good. And then he went out of business and I went, Elektra wanted me. So I signed with Elektra, and when I got with Jane Fonda, I didn't totally understand what I was doing, but Elektra dropped me within the same year that I had signed with them. And the record was I had written a song called God Bless America for What? But I had used the part of the line was, God bless America. And then my part was, unless they know what for. Now, they dropped me. And wait a minute. It's interesting.
1: So Elektra drops you because you're like doing anti-war stuff.
0: Yeah. They did. And we had, when we protested at the Washington Monument, Jane Fonda was Jane Fonda's thing. And my attorney at the time hooked me up with Jane Fonda, Donald Sutherland, and all of them, and said, hey, do you want to do this? See, yeah, okay. And he said, well, you know, you don't get paid, but expenses are mother gator, you know? So although you didn't make no money, you could still put in $2,000 or $3,000 a day as your expenses, which was all right with me. I didn't set the rules. I liked the whole idea of being out there. And we did a documentary and everything. And then Jane went over to Vietnam and was taking pictures on the tank. And people got a little pissed about that. And it was being set up real good. They were even talking about something that I don't think really would have happened at that time. But they wanted to do a remake of Humphrey Bogart's Casablanca. Wow. With me and Jane Fonda, right? So yeah. I was going to be Bogart. And yeah.
1: That would be a good one. You know, yeah. Besides doing all this music and all that, you also, and you got a movie out now, but you also have a cookbook out. And I really love the name of it. If you can kill it, I can cook it.
0: Yeah.
1: So how often do you cook, and what's the most exotic animal that was killed for you to cook?
0: Well, I really don't lean towards no real exotic ones. You know, like people eating peacocks and all that kind of stuff. I give the pig hell. You know, I cook everything that's on him. But there are dishes that I learned from my aunts and grandmothers in Virginia. Like, I got one in there called Portsmouth, Virginia. I think, no, Libby's tomato pudding. Libby was was my aunt. And every time I say tomato pudding, people go, "What? I never heard of no tomato pudding." But let me tell you, man, it's delicious. And it's simple. It's
1: tomato is a fruit.
0: Yeah, it is. And it's a simple dish to prepare, and people like it. They when we did the cowboy cruise a few months back, they on the ship they did five of my dishes, and right. had it like eat something like eat with Swamp Dog. Well, lit up, you know, neon kind of thing. And it went over good. Went over real good. Somebody kind of missed the beat in making the tomato pudding. It wasn't quite like what I had in the book. I checked my book. I said, nah, that. But anyway.
1: Let me ask you one more thing. We only got a couple minutes left. I'd like you to dig deep and tell me what was the biggest transformation in your life? What was some event that put you on a different path or enhanced the path you were on? Can you think of something?
0: The biggest, I've had some things that happen big, like when Gary U.S. Bonds and I wrote She's All I Got, and it was, you know, gold for Freddie Knopf, gold for Johnny Paycheck. Years later, it was gold for Tracy Byrd, and it's platinum for Tracy Byrd, come and think of it. And though there's great periods, and then there's the period where you feel like you ain't worth a damn.
1: I know that one.
0: Yeah, so there's a lot of highlights. There's a lot of things that I hold dear. But I can't just break it down to one, but, you know, being the one.
1: Well, Swamp Dog, I want to thank you for coming on. Your roommate, Moogstar, told me I should come out there. You guys know people with horses. I'll be in California sooner or later, and I'd love to meet up with you in person. I want everybody who's tuned in today to keep doing good in the world. You know, the Live from the Heartland show is here for you. We talked about elections and election malfeasance, and then we talked with a musical great Swamp Dog today. Keep doing good in the world, because the world needs all the good that you do, that I do, that Swamp Dog does. Together we can make a difference. All power to the people, over and out till next week. She can.

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1: Welcome to the 282nd edition of Spinning Left with Mike Klonsky and friends. It's June 19th, and we are coming at you in a pre-recorded show this morning on WLPN 105.5 FM and streaming across the globe at lumpinradio.com. Our producer this morning is Ariande Luna. Good morning, Ariande. Today on Hitting Left, we are joined by Ben Lorber, a senior research analyst at Political Research Associates and one of the clearest voices on tracking the strange new alliances and fractured reshaping American politics around Israel and Palestine. Lorber's work digs into the rise of the Israel critical right, the weaponization of anti-Semitism narratives, and the generational shift among young American Jews who are increasingly rejecting Zionism. At a moment when the Trump regime can't decide whether to walk away from or double down on the unwinnable endless war in Iran or pretend the public isn't still watching Gaza, Lorber has been mapping the terrain with unusual clarity, showing how both the far right and the liberal center are trying and failing to contain a movement grounded in solidarity and human rights. We are going to talk with him about the new political realignments, the risks of right-wing opportunism, and what we on the left need to understand about the rapidly shifting landscape. Ben Lorber joins us now. Good morning, Ben.
2: Good morning. Thanks for having me, Mike.
1: Our pleasure. Here's a question for you about your personal background. Ben, you didn't arrive at this work by accident. What in your own political or Jewish upbringing first pushed you towards studying anti-Semitism and white nationalism and the shifting politics around Israel and Palestine? What were your early influences?
2: Yeah, that's a great question. I mean, the short version is in 2011, fresh out of college, I ended up taking a trip to Israel where I spent some time in a Jewish educational institution, a yeshiva, and then I went to the West Bank and I spent 4 months as a solidarity activist, doing accompaniment when, Palestinians were getting attacked during the olive harvest, helping demonstrations at the apartheid wall. So really seeing the occupation firsthand. And then I spent several years. I worked for Jewish Voice for Peace for a time as their campus organizer, and I saw firsthand how in America false charges of anti-Semitism are used to really stifle the movement for Palestinian rights. And then also with the rise of the alt-right, I just, like many people, I did a lot of digging on the internet. I started writing about the alt-right and white nationalists. And then by 2019, I began working where I work now, Political Research Associates, a think tank that monitors the right. So I've been, I've really been focused on both the rise of authoritarianism and far-right anti-Semitism, as well as all the complex debates about anti-Semitism in Israel-Palestine for over a decade now.
1: How do you define yourself politically, or do you?
2: Yeah, I mean, I'm certainly on the left. I don't really have any one label. I definitely come from the Marxist tradition, but I think I work across a variety of audiences and backgrounds to try to evolve the conversation on this issue.
1: Your work often bridges personal identity and structural analysis. Was there a moment, a political event, where you realized this intersection was going to be your life's work?
2: Yeah, that's a good question. I mean, there was no one moment, as these things kind of evolve. I mean, I certainly, spending 6 months in Israel-Palestine as a 22-year-old with a lot of big ideas and questions, I think it was in Palestine that I first developed, both a love of Jewishness and Jewish identity and a deep grounding in it and a conviction that Israel's occupation is a horribly wrong turn in Jewish history and is disastrous for Palestinians and for humanity. And so I think it was that time, just seeing the occupation firsthand.
1: When year was that?
2: That was 2011. I was a year out of college. I spent 4 months doing accompaniment, seeing the occupation up close, meeting Palestinians, interviewing them. I published several articles on the unfolding oppression that's only gotten worse since, obviously.
1: And you were in the You visited the West Bank?
2: Yeah, yeah. I spent a couple months.
1: But not in Gaza.
2: No, not Gaza. I spent 4 months with a group called the International Solidarity Movement. I was in Hebron. I was in Annapolis and Ramallah. You know, we lived in an apartment that was right in one of the worst settlements in the West Bank in Hebron. And I saw daily, like, you know, the IDF soldiers who were choking Palestinian life with checkpoints. You know, the settlers who were assaulting villages and assaulting. You know, people trying to pick olives during the harvest.
1: But nothing like today. I mean,
2: no.
1: I'm sure you're following the events in the West Bank. It's just.
2: Yeah, it's gotten. Yeah. It seemed catastrophic. Like back then, I thought, how could this possibly go on? And today, it's gotten even worse. Yeah.
1: You have a new book out, Safety Through Solidarity. A Radical Guide to Fighting Anti-Semitism. You co-authored it with Shane Burley, and argue that anti-Semitism can't be fought through policing, censorship, or elite institutions, but only through cross-community, bottom-up solidarity. Tell us more about the book.
2: Yeah, well, I mean, you know, Shane Burley and I. Shane's an anti-fascist journalist based out of Portland, and we were both. Around 2018, 2019, you know, we were both tracking the rise of the far right and the anti-Semitism that was at the core of white nationalism. You know, the worst attack on American Jews in U.S. history you know, happened by a white nationalist at the Tree of Life Synagogue in Pittsburgh. So we both saw that this murderous anti-Semitism was rising in the MAGA movement, and also these false charges of anti-Semitism were also being used by the same Trumpists to suppress the movement for Palestine. And so we kind of wrote about that and just realizing that the way that we hear in mainstream media, you know, the way we hear talk about the fight against anti-Semitism gets it completely backwards. We can't be using the state. We can't be, to suppress free speech, to repress our movements. The only way to secure lasting safety for Jews is the same strategy that we use to secure thriving for everyone, you know, building coalitions across communities and ultimately fighting for a more just and equal world, you know, because, you know, anti-Semitism is a conspiracy theory about power, right? It draws on people's alienation, people's disempowerment. It tells a false, you know, story that there's a Jewish cabal that's responsible for everything. And the way to get at the root of that is to make people less disempowered, less alienated, less exploited in their daily lives. So they have less need for scapegoating. So we really are trying to put the fight against anti-Semitism back in the left, you know, back in social movements, back in a project to transform the world.
1: How do you do that when there's so many billions of dollars of coming into anti-Semitism? It's almost like an industry now.
2: No, it is.
1: Anti-Semitism industry,
2: yeah.
1: With groups like ADL and pouring money into campaigns, there's billboards in here in Chicago around the city saying, you know, fight anti-Semitism, ads on TV, which, you know, as a Jew, I'm happy that there's consciousness about anti-Semitism, but I also think it's really exaggerated in a certain way. I mean, where they, I saw an ad on TV yesterday saying that something like 90% of all Jews experience anti-Semitism in their daily lives, and I'm trying to remember, you know, the last time as a personal experience, I experienced anti-Semitism, lost a job, or some of the things the kind of experience that black people or immigrants face, or even women face every day in terms of their daily work.
2: Yeah.
1: How do you feel? Don't you feel that, I guess you do, you feel that this is an exaggerated point? I mean,
2: well, there's a lot to unpack there. I mean, I definitely think that mainstream groups like the Anti-Defamation League, they have a vested interest at this point in inflating their numbers, right? And labeling a wide variety of protest anti-Semitic they have a vested interest, I think, in spreading, you know, fear, in making American Jews and other Americans who want to do right by American Jews think that that there's a permanent crisis of anti-Semitism and that the people to blame are pro-Palestine protesters. So, yeah, I mean, I do think there are ways that mainstream institutions have a vested interest in keeping up this narrative, a financial interest, frankly. I mean, the ADL, you know, relies for its contributions on this notion that anti-Semitism is always on the rise. I also don't want to downplay the fact that anti-Semitism is a real thing. It is, I think, rising in the last decade of rising far-right politics in this country and a rising climate of conspiracy theories. I mean, it's always been there, in this conspiratorial mindset that is, you know, the paranoid style of American politics. These ideas are circulating. They are out there on social media and in real life in a lot of forms. And anti-Semitism can sometimes look different than, the kinds of oppression that you name, like anti-blackness or misogyny. You're right that obviously at this moment in history, it's not impacting Jews in this kind of immediate, structural way. But the circulation of these anti-Semitic ideas and conspiracy theories, I think over time, is corroding the status of American Jews in this country, and I think we are at an unpredictable moment. So I try to hold both, you know.
1: And it's fed by Israel's current policy. It's war expansionism, genocide, Gaza. It's bound to a. It's hard to distinguish the Jewish state.
2: Yeah,
1: from Jews, from Jewish people in general. So I think not to excuse anti-Semitism, but I kind of understand where it's coming from. Just like I kind of understood where white racism, where the charge of white racism was being directed at whites who weren't, white. Business people in the black community years ago, white shopkeepers who were the agent kind of exploitation and oppression. And so I think you have to distinguish, in other words, between anti-Semitism, the ideas of anti-Semitism, and like you point out, the structural oppression or attacks on Jews.
2: Yeah.
1: Am I sounding a little bit confused? Because I am.
2: I think if you want to put it in Marxist terms for a moment, the superstructure obviously is related to the base, right? These ideas about Jews don't come from nowhere. They eventually do impact material society. They arise from material conditions. Like, I think anti-Semitism tends to spike in moments of crisis. I mean, we saw it, after the Great Depression, right? That was the rise of fascism. And now we live in a prolonged, post-2008, moment of realignment. So I do think that these ideas about Jews, they come from material conditions and they can impact material conditions. So I don't think they're kind of, floating above the world in a sense. But I agree with you that, when Israel, puts a giant Star of David on its flag and commits a genocide, and when Israel's defenders say that Zionism equals Judaism and that the Jews all around the world support it, that is statistically shown to cause spikes in anti-Semitism. Like, studies have shown that the previous Israeli assaults on Gaza also correlated with an uptick on attacks on Jews in the diaspora. So I think it is not helping, for sure.
1: How do you account for the kind of the youth revolt among Jewish youth who have... for the last couple of years, I've been on the campuses protesting against the genocide, protesting against the Israeli occupation, things like that. And I've been paying a price for it in terms of having their, being kicked out of school, faculty members losing their jobs, surveillance, et cetera,
2: I think we're in the midst of a generational shift. I think, I started working, I was Jewish Voice for Peace's campus organizer in 2015 for a few years. And I think we had something like, 15 chapters in a generous count. Now I think there's many dozens, so we're in the midst of a generational shift here. Polling is showing, a poll just came out a few weeks ago showing that almost 50% of Jews under 35 now in America don't even need Israel to be a Jewish state necessarily. I think young American Jews are turning away from Zionism, and I think not so young American Jews also, might be questioning the long-standing attachment to Israel they've held. I think the shock and the moral, revulsion at what's happening in Gaza is rippling across American Jewish life. And we see the same thing happening with young Christians, young Americans across the board. I think in the age of social media, it's impossible to ignore what we're seeing. And we don't trust mainstream narratives anymore. And so I think there is a generational revolt. Yeah.
1: So what are you basically calling for in your book? I mean, what do you put forth a strategy, a set of tactics? What's the theme? What's the main theme of the book?
2: We uplift a lot of examples of Jews and other communities, standing in solidarity together, marching together against the far right, like in Charlottesville and afterwards, defending each other's, sanctuaries and religious spaces. We lift up examples of communities being in coalition together, even when it's messy and hard, examples of Jews and other groups fighting for transformative policies to fight anti-Semitism and all forms of hate on a municipal level. And we ultimately put forward a vision that the fight against anti-Semitism has to be part of the fight for immigrant rights, the fight against anti-Muslim bigotry, the fight for economic justice. We can't isolate it, right? We need to put the fight against anti-Semitism in the horizon of a transformed society.
1: You argue that Jewish safety is inseparable from Palestinian freedom. And yet, some of the slogans from the youth movement, from the campus movement, and from the Palestinian activists, for example, slogans like "From the River to the Sea," have been taken by some Jews as meaning the destruction of the state of Israel, and that's being equated with anti-Semitism. How do you respond to that?
2: Yeah, I mean, there's a variety of things people might mean when they make that chant, but by and large, I think most people use that chant to put forward a vision of equality in historic Palestine, a vision of meaningful democracy. Right now, what it means for Israel to be a Jewish state is to have laws and policies that enshrine a Jewish demographic majority. Laws and policies of Jewish supremacy in Palestine. I think "From the River to the Sea," Palestine should be free, means equality instead. And I think in a way that does mean a fundamental change in the nature of the state of Israel, away from having laws and policies of ethno-nationalism towards full democracy and a society where Israeli Jews and Palestinians can all flourish. And I think that's what...
1: A Jewish state, a Jewish nationalist state that's democratic and where there's a place for Palestinians to live in harmony? Or
2: I think that's a contradiction in terms. I mean, I think we need to fight for a society there where Israeli Jews can be safe and be flourishing and have a vibrant civilization, and where Palestinians enjoy the same. But I think thinking that a state can be democratic but also have laws and policies on the books that privilege Jews over Palestinians is just a contradiction in terms. And we've seen that since the founding of Israel in 1948, the Nakba, the expulsion of hundreds of thousands of Palestinians. I think to really achieve democracy in that land, we do have to have a radical a rethinking of the nature of the polity there. And that doesn't mean that it won't be a flourishing Jewish civilization could still exist there, God willing. But I'm not sure that a Jewish state, in the way that most people understand it, is compatible with democracy.
1: Or compatible with democracy here.
2: Yeah.
1: Because now we see our own state power pretty much in league with Israel, becoming closer and closer and actually underwriting the genocide in Palestine and Israeli expansionism, war, if not for, and that means that those of us who are activists, democratic, small d activists, are under surveillance, are being put in jail, like here, in the case of the Broadway Six.
2: And you know, I think those of your listeners who might still support this idea of a Jewish state in Palestine, I think if you look at those own policies here in the U.S., we would reject them as anti-democratic. I mean, the right here in the U.S. wants to have a white majority state. They want to build a Christian nationalist country where Christianity is the law of the land in various ways. They are also obsessed with you know, demography. I mean, these are policies that in the U.S. we reject as anti-democratic, and so we can't support them in Israel, too.
1: So now I want to get to like one of the main themes in your book and in your writings, which is the crisis, I guess you say the crisis in the right wing.
2: Yeah.
1: The kind of a collapse of the collapse of the Israel crisis, I would call it. Splintering of the MAGA movement, the emergence of a trend that is against the U.S. underwriting Israel's wars, and you know, sending billions and billions of arms, but it's coming from a far different place than where you're coming from or I'm coming from. Maybe rooted in to some degree in anti-Semitism, but also rooted in a kind of American first. Isolationism, which is nothing new in this country.
2: But how do we
1: respond to that? How should we? How should the American left, or as you put it, the anti-Zionist left, respond to this right-wing crisis?
2: Yeah, well, I mean, you know, I think that we have to fight as hard as we can to really transform the democratic establishment, transform the liberal establishment to get our side of the aisle on board with an end to U.S. support for Israel, an end to support for the genocide. I think we need a new batch of leaders in the broad progressive wing and certainly in the Democratic Party who are unapologetic about condemning the genocide and demanding that if Israel wants to remain a U.S. ally, that it adhere to basic international

0: can draw enough people into the broad, you know, MAGA tent, even though that tent has a lot of conflict, I think they're trying to undercut the base of progressives. And they've been doing that for a long time on the right.
1: Well, it's a pretty low bar they have to cross. I mean, when you've got the leadership of the Democratic Party supporting Israel, underwriting Israel's wars. And even now, Schumer and these people are supporting the war in Iran.
0: Yeah.
1: No, so undercutting them is not really the problem. The problem is outflanking them, yes, but it's pretty easy to do. Yeah. I saw today that Trump's poll numbers are the lowest in history.
0: Yeah.
1: Not only on the war, but on the economy and everything else. I mean, the MAGA consensus is collapsed, and but the other side of that is the only thing lower than Trump's poll numbers are the Democratic parties.
0: Yeah,
1: and so the crisis is really within the Democratic Party, because if you run a campaign against against Trump, you have a good chance of winning. But if you run as a traditional Democrat.
0: Yeah,
1: you're very beatable. So with the midterms coming up in 28, we have to rethink tactics and strategy in terms of electoral politics.
0: I agree, and this isn't the first time this has happened. I mean, Trump's first campaign. I mean, he was running to the left of Hillary on economic issues in some senses. I mean, he was condemning neoliberalism. He was saying that, you know, he admired Bernie. He was trying to get Bernie voters over to his side. So
1: he's admiring Mamdani right now.
0: Yeah, exactly. So really, it's not exceptional about Israel. This is something the far right has done for a while.
1: Yeah. We're going to move and take a little break, Ben. Okay. I'm talking to Ben Lorber, by the way, who's author of a new book. And a critic of right and liberal policies on Israel, and kind of an authority on the emergence of this wave of anti-Semitism. And stick with us. We're going to play a little music, and we'll be right back.

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3: Welcome back. This is Mike Klonsky here on Hitting Left. I am talking with Ben Lorber, Senior Research Analyst at the Political Research Associates. He's been tracking the strange new alliances and fractures reshaping American politics around Israel. His new book is all about that. Ben, where can we get a copy of your book?
4: Yeah, it's called Safety Through Solidarity, A Radical Guide to Fighting Antisemitism. And you can get it pretty much anywhere. I mean, if you're in Chicago, I think you should get it at somewhere like Pilsen Community Books. But you can find it online. You can find it wherever, yeah.
3: What's next for you? What are you writing about now?
4: Yeah, I'm working on a new book on Christian Zionism that's not going to be out for a couple years. But it's kind of a long 400-year history of the movement of Christians who have supported this idea of a Jewish state in Palestine, often for their own religious kind of end times reasons.
3: And I've been reading a lot in the news about people in Israel attacking Christians now, spitting on Christians, abusing Christians. As well as Muslims. What's up with that?
4: I mean, that's been going on for, a long time in kind of a low-level way. I mean, there's certainly a very long history of Christians spitting on Jews, and much worse. And I think, whenever you have any group that kind of becomes allied with state power.
3: You mean Jews spitting on Christians?
4: Well, I mean like the 2,000-year history of Christian
3: anti-Semitism. Of course, yeah.
4: So, I think, whenever you have a group that kind of takes power and starts to oppress minorities and to develop like a supremacist, worldview, there's going to be discrimination against minorities. And there's long histories of Palestinian Christians and, of course, Palestinian Muslims. And I think, there's tensions, and it's despicable. I do think that the far right in America tends to single out these isolated instances of Israelis spitting on Christians and whatnot, because people like Tucker Carlson are themselves Christian nationalists, and so they want to use this kind of appeal to Christianity to buffer their project. But so that is, I think, why it's getting more attention. But it's unconscionable, and I think we need
3: And we see this contradiction playing out in the Israelis' attack on Lebanon.
4: Yeah, I mean, it's
3: exacerbating the contradictions between Christians and Muslims again in Lebanon.
4: Yeah. Yeah, I mean, Israel has a long history, and go back to the 80s and 70s of supporting often far-right movements of Lebanese Christians. I think, imperialism always wants to divide and conquer, to exacerbate ethnic divisions. So I think, Britain did that in the Middle East, America did, Israel's doing it.
3: The spinning thing, I'll tell you a little story.
4: Yeah.
3: I was in 1990, I was in the former Soviet Union.
4: Yeah.
3: I was in Moscow. and we were playing baseball. That's a whole other long story. But we were staying with the Russian families.
4: Yeah.
3: And me and another athlete, a big football player from the Detroit Lions, we were walking down the street, and a little old lady saw us, and she came up and spit on my friend's shoes. And so we went back to the home of the people we were staying with, and we told them about what happened. And they said, oh, we said, is that because we were Americans? He says, oh, no, no, no. They probably thought you were Germans. So the old people, if they see Germans, they want to spit on them.
4: Yeah.
3: You know?
4: Yeah.
3: And so
4: it's funny.
3: It's kind of an interesting problem, you know, when you're in a country where all these contradictions are breaking out, you know, and you see the backwardness of certain people and the ethnic prejudices.
4: Yeah.
3: It gets you to the question of isms.
4: Mm.
3: And this is what I wanted to kind of ask you about. Especially today, I'm wondering about the difference between anti-Zionism and anti-Israel policies. What are we really up against here? Is it the ism? And because it seems to me defeating an ism, or an ideology, whether it's Christianity, or dealing with socialism or capitalism, and changing people's attitudes about those isms is a lot different than policy agendas.
4: I hear you. I mean, yeah, about Zionism. I mean, I think, I think that word means a million different things to a lot of people. You know, for some American Jews, it means a far right agenda of territorial conquest. For some other American Jews, you know, like most people in my family who are very liberal but still might feel warmly toward that word Zionism, it's this vague idea that they like Israel. They see Israel as kind of an insurance policy for Jewish, you know, safety. It's often more of an emotion than any kind of, you know, real policy agenda. So when they hear someone saying that all Zionists are evil, they just view it as an attack on their Jewishness. So if people want me to define, you know, my preferred term for Zionism, I would say that it's policies to enshrine a Jewish majority and Jewish supremacists, you know, laws in Israel. And so I often think
3: it's not just about changing people's minds, you know.
4: Yeah, I think it's more
3: kind of like racism, you know.
4: Yeah.
3: You can't really outlaw it. It's,
4: yeah.
3: You have to organize. And anyway,
4: yeah.
3: Go ahead.
4: I mean, I had somebody at a book talk say to me once, you know, I identify as a Zionist. And to me, what that means is full equality between Jews and Palestinians. And so I said, great, I identify as an anti-Zionist. I want the same thing. So maybe the word is less important. So I do think that often it's
3: the concept of Zion from the biblical concept actually predates capitalism. It predates state of Israel.
4: Yeah.
3: And it's also not just about Jewish Zionism.
4: Yeah.
3: You know, I mean, you can look at the Rastafarians are Zionists.
4: Mm. I mean, there's a way that,
3: it came to be an idea of escaping, you know, of Jews escaping oppression in Egypt back before there were a modern nation states, right?
4: Yeah, no, I think some people do kind of trace it that far back. And so, yeah, I mean, I think most people, when they say Zionism, or critics are talking about probably the political Zionist movement that started in the late 1800s and has led to the formation of Israel. If the word evokes all kinds of other associations, then maybe it's worth just being more specific about the policies.
3: Yeah, but there's always strong Jewish anti-Zionist movements too, right?
4: Yeah, I mean, ever since the political Zionist movement, there's been a lot of dissent, and some of that dissent was grounded in people who saw, you know, what was going on with Palestinians in the ground, you know, who saw the dispossession that's been going on from the beginning, the land theft, the expulsions. Others had different, like, religious ideas about, Jews, because of what's in Jewish religious teaching, shouldn't have a state there yet. Others said, no, we want to stay in the diaspora and fight for socialism here in the diaspora, or we want to be integrated as modern citizens in nation states all around the world, and why should we have to go back to Palestine? So there's always been a lot of dissent. And as we said today, there's more and more dissent as more and more American Jews are waking up to the reality of the genocide. Yeah.
3: It gets back to the original question I asked. Can there be, at this point in history, can there still be a Zionism that isn't genocidal, that isn't right-wing nationalist in its character?
4: Yeah, I mean, I don't ever want to be fatalistic about anything. I would hope that the slide towards authoritarianism here in America can be reversed. So I don't want to say that the slide toward fascism in Israel can't be ever reversed. There's always hope for humanity. There's always hope that a mass of Israeli Jews are going to realize that it's going in the wrong direction. But it is true that on the ground right now, we do seem to see Israel sliding further and further into ethno-nationalism.
3: And how do we keep them from dragging the United States down with them? If they're on the road to self-immolation and defeat, how does that reshape American politics here?
4: Yeah, that's a good question. I mean, there's always been. I tend to not talk about it in a way where Israel is kind of, wagging the the dog or whatever. I think there's long been really strong domestic constituencies here that have supported Israel, including many American Jews, but not all American Jews, but also, millions of American Christians. The largest Christian Zionist group in the U.S. called Christians United for Israel, they have 11 million members. That's more than the entire American Jewish population. So there's, and there's the arms industry. There's long standing. The U.S. has wanted a foothold in that region for decades for its own reasons.
3: I wasn't really talking about Israel wagging the tail of the American dog.
4: Yeah, for sure.
3: But it seems like because of the way things are unfolding, with the American politics so closely bound up now, and with such a big stake, it's hard to cut your losses and move in another direction, no matter if you're Democrat or Republican.
4: Yeah, no, I think there is a confrontation that we're seeing. It's been happening in the Democratic camp. It's now happening in the Republican camp. You have these deep-rooted neoconservative impulses on the right, to just totally back Israel against Iran, against whoever in the Middle East. There's this long-standing interventionism, but it's being challenged now. And so I think Israel's going to continue to be an issue that kind of a lot of politics crystallize around. That's the thing. It's never only about Israel. Like on the right and on the left, the Israel fight is about like an old guard and a new guard, right? There's new conservatives who want to displace the old super Zionist consensus and build something new. And there are big debates not only about Israel but also about economics, about immigration, about trade. So there's a lot of it's a big fault line right now,
3: and it's reshaping both traditional parties.
4: Yeah,
3: I mean, I could see it in the last election when the Democrats made kind of an unprincipled alliance with the neocons.
4: Yeah,
3: brought in the Cheneys, and without any criticism of them.
4: Yeah.
3: It was kind of like all unity and no struggle.
4: Yeah.
3: And I think that really turned off a lot of young people. And today we see kind of the opposite trend where, and I want to ask you about this. Maybe are you saying that we should have no unity with the, with Marjorie Taylor Greene and these people who are criticism of how do we deal with them? Should we? I mean, I find myself amplifying a lot of their, in my writing and here on the radio show, amplifying a lot of their statements
4: yeah.
3: about Israel. Of course, I've made myself pretty clear over the last 60 years that yeah. I'm not in bed with those people.
4: Yeah.
3: But in the absence of a Democratic Party critique of Israel,
4: yeah.
3: I don't know where else to go to, you know.
4: Yeah. And we have to recognize that, you know, the Democratic Party and the left obviously still has a lot of strong champions for Palestine.
3: Right. Yeah.
4: Even more principled than Marjorie Taylor Greene. I mean, people like, you know, Rashida Tlaib or Ilhan Omar have been in it for a long time. And so, yeah, I think that, you know, the MTGs and the Tuckers of the world are getting a lot of oxygen right now. People are desperate. You know, people recognize that we weren't able to stop the genocide and we weren't able to stop U.S. support for the genocide. And MAGA's in power right now. And if you see MAGA voices who are changing their tune on this issue, it's understandable that some people are drawn to that. But I think it's dangerous.
3: But you oppose that, right? Let me put it this way.
4: Yeah.
3: Do you see those right-wing influences penetrating the left? Are there left groups or left movements now that have joined in league not the Pat Buchanan types anymore, but Tucker Carlson or Green or these people?
4: I think that's mostly a pretty isolated online thing. I think the left, outside of electoral politics and outside of the internet, is in a pretty weak spot right now. We don't see mass movements. There's not mass protests against the Iran war. So we can't really answer the question. If there were mass protests against the Iran war right now, would there be a lot of leftists who say, sure, let's have rallies with the right? You know, maybe. But I think it's a little overblown. I think most leftists know that people like MTG want to deport our immigrant neighbors, want to ban trans existence, et cetera. So they're not.
3: Or Carlson is is an anti-Semite. We know that. Yeah.
4: So I don't think there's going to be this huge alliance. But I do think, if you're a politician, it's inevitable that sometimes you're going to reach across the aisle and collaborate on specific things. If there are Democrats and Republicans who want to get together and call for an end to USA to Israel, then great. But on the ground, I think our movements shouldn't really spend our time applauding these people. I think we should take it as a challenge that we have to keep building our own movements. We have to make our anti-war movements, you know, broad and appealing and irresistible so people join us and not them, essentially. It's a competition, I think.
3: Yeah, I think you're right about that. So you're really talking about a united front kind of movement.
4: Yeah, I think.
3: United front, there's unity and struggle.
4: I agree.
3: You unite with people who you disagree with.
4: Yeah.
3: And then, but within that, you struggle, but in a different way. You don't.
4: Yeah.
3: Does that resonate with you at all, that idea?
4: Yeah. I mean, I think we have to, you know, we're in competition with many independent voters, many independently minded Americans who could go either way. Maybe they voted for Bernie and Zoran Mamdani, but they are listening to Tucker. So we have to pull them into our side. So I don't think United Front means, working with the Tuckers and struggling with them. I think it's building a broad anti-war movement that can link, domestic and foreign policy, right? That can fight for better schools and better wages and whatnot here in the U.S. And fight for an end to wars abroad. So I think we have to build that.
3: But what's the main target? If you're talking about United Front policies today, especially around Israel and in the face of this, this whole generation is growing up in the face of the greatest genocide maybe since the 30s.
4: Yeah.
3: But it's also fighting around education issues. What's the focus of the United Front? How do you determine friends and enemies in that under those conditions?
4: I mean, I would, I look to, to movements like No Kings, for all the limitations. I think it's a good model for the kind of how can we get as many people as possible in the streets on a repeated basis and can connect our different struggles to defend.
3: Around an anti-authoritarian politics.
4: Yeah, exactly. A broad anti-authoritarian politics that refuses, to really budge on anyone's humanity, but that also is broad and can bring people in. You know, we can't just preach to the choir anymore. We have to bring some people in who might be listening to Tucker Carlson, but we can't, throw our trans, our immigrant neighbors under the bus as we do so.
3: Yeah. I agree with that. But I also recall, in terms of organizing this broad anti-authoritarian, no kings marches, oftentimes the Palestinians were thrown under the bus. because they were seen as a divisive force.
4: Yeah, that's a losing strategy. No, I mean, we can't throw Palestine under the bus. So we have to be really bold and calling for an end to the genocide and the U.S. support for Israel alongside all the other issues. Yeah.
3: United Front can't just be, is never about ideological purity.
4: Yeah, so, you know, it's
3: about unity
4: act.
3: Of unity of action, really, right?
4: Yeah.
3: You judge forces and people by their action, not so much by what are they really thinking, what's their motivation.
4: I think we hear a lot of people talking about, oh, what's really in Marjorie Taylor Greene's heart? Yeah. How she changed as a person. And that's beside the point. I mean, what's she doing? I think her actual voting record, ironically, her voting record is worse than someone like AOC on these issues, even though some people online love to say that, that maybe she's better than AOC on Palestine. It's ridiculous. I think that parts of the left are being kind of wooed by these people because it's so novel. But I think it's important to keep a clear head about these things.
3: Yeah. And the clarity is not there.
4: Yeah.
3: You know, like... I don't know what Marjorie Taylor Greene's thinking is, or her motivation, rather. I heard somewhere that she met some Palestinian activists or, you know, Republicans who were telling her about the devastation in Gaza, and she was, you know, morally outraged as a Christian.
4: Yeah,
3: to what was going on, and she decided to break with Trump.
4: I mean, that might be possible.
3: Yeah,
4: you know. So the next question is,
3: who cares? Why do we care? Yeah,
4: Or does she extend that Christian love to her immigrant neighbors? You know, if the answer is no, then it's, you know, selective, and I think it's understandable that someone like her could have selective empathy for Palestinians, you know, being massacred around the world. And that's not nothing, right? I mean, in this two-party system where empathy for Palestinians is so verboten for most of the establishment, sure, I mean, it's good in a limited way that these people are newly empathetic, but it's not it's selective, and in some ways it's instrumental. I think they're, you know, they want to condemn Jewish supremacy in Palestine, but not Christian nationalism here in the U.S. So, you know, I could go on and on, but yeah, it's important, you know, not to get confused by these people.
3: So in a general way, if you build a mass movement, and see, this is something we were confronted with back in the 60s. You build a mass movement against the war, and for us, that be the war in Vietnam and the war, I guess you could call it, in Mississippi.
4: Yeah.
3: Is what brought hundreds of thousands of young people to SDS, you know, so then we were faced with the contradiction in 1968 in the presidential election. How do we support the Democratic candidate Hubert Humphrey, who was responsible for allying with the Dixiecrats and shutting out the Mississippi Freedom Democratic Party at the convention, and also was a war supporter of the war in Vietnam? How could we support Humphrey, even though he was running against Richard Nixon, almost the equivalent of Donald Trump today? And we decided we couldn't do it.
4: Yeah.
3: And so that's a dilemma a lot of people are facing now, you know. What's the character of the United Front, and what's our tactics? And how do we distinguish between the struggle in the streets and the struggle in electoral politics?
4: We can't throw Palestine under the bus. I do think there is one difference, maybe, that, you know, the authoritarian forces in the U.S. that are crystallized on the Republican Party are much, you know, stronger, I think, and are really posing an imminent dire threat to even the possibility of democracy in marginalized communities here in the U.S. So I do think that a strong priority should be blocking that. Whether that means – but I couldn't tell people in 2024 to hold your nose and vote for Kamala. I couldn't tell Palestinians that. Who could? So it's – it's the Democrats' fight to lose. I do think, yes, we have to have a broad front against authoritarianism, and we can't erase Palestine from it. And how that's worked out in practice, it's very difficult. We're in a very confusing impasse, but I'm inspired by many of the progressive politicians and candidates and movements who are rising right now and insisting on not having a Palestine exception. So that's hopeful to me.
3: I guess we're close to running out of time, Ben, and maybe I've already asked you this question in a bunch of different ways now. When you look at this moment, genocide in Gaza, an authoritarian right in turmoil, a growing threat of fascism here in the United States, and a Democratic leadership underwriting the war, what does a responsible left do next? Not in theory, but in practice. What's the work that actually builds power without sacrificing our values?
4: Yeah, I mean, that's a good question. Sorry. I think, I think people organizing where they're best positioned to, joining and building new organizations, whether that's unions or neighborhood groups or getting involved in larger formations, building a strong grassroots, building a democratic grassroots. I think investing in our people power in all kinds of ways is the only hope we have, and not just in moments of mass upsurge, not just when you go out for No Kings, not just in the upsurge around migrant defense, but day in and day out. I mean, plug in where you can and try to build for the long haul. And I think we can't leave any tactic off the table. We have to work in the electoral space, and we have to work on the streets and everywhere in between. So I mean, there's no one golden strategy or tactic. We're in a disorienting moment, and we're all trying to figure it out. But I think not giving up is maybe the best I could say right now.
3: Good note to close on, Ben. Ben Lorber's new book, Safety Through Solidarity, A Radical Guide to Fighting Anti-Semitism, co-authored with Shane Burley. It's available widely. Ben's also been doing a lot of writing and thinking and social media, collaborating with others. You can follow him. I guess we can follow you where?
4: Twitter or Blue Sky. Also, Political Research Associates, my organization, is a great place to get your analysis on the right. And good. Yeah, thanks for having me.
3: Okay, thanks for being here. Here's some closing thoughts as Ariandi takes us out with a Last American Waltz, timely music. 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
1: 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My name is Pranithi Dewakar, and I'm a postdoctoral instructor at the University of Chicago. In spring 2025, I taught a course titled Social Life and Death in the City. In this course, undergraduate and graduate students explored questions of how people live and die in urban contexts. Together, we investigated questions of what it means to live a good life and to die a good death. We learned about social death, or how some communities are forced to experience death in life circumstances, and how others grapple with urban decay or suffer from impeded infrastructural access to housing, clean water, energy, and transport. We considered how the state subjects its own populations to incarceration, houselessness, systemic racism and violence, and unsustainable living conditions. We found that these inequalities not only affect how people live, but also how they die, in disposition methods of burial and cremation, in funerals, and most importantly, in how people are remembered or memorialized. We reflected on spaces and instances of death and dying, and how they become sites of mourning, contention, activism, and resistance, whether in cemeteries, in roadside shrines, or out on the streets. In thinking about these moments, we are reminded that reflecting on death and dying practices turns us back into the politics of vitality, or what it means to live a good life. For this course, students were asked to produce original research on the historic Oakwood Cemetery and present their research as audio essays or zines. Oakwood Cemetery, designed by Adolf Strauch and opened in 1853, is located on Chicago's south side in Woodlawn and Grand Crossing. Much like Chicago itself, Oakwood reflects the social and political divisions that plague city residents. At the same time, it also stands as testament to Chicago's long history of art, social justice, politics, science, religion. It contains the story of countless named and unnamed residents who chose to make the city home. Today we'll be hearing from six students. They'll present essays unearthing the stories of Oakwood Cemetery's residents. First, we'll hear three stories that grapple with questions of collective memory and memorialization. Saba Johnson will present a story about Ida B. Wells, civil rights activist and anti-lynching advocate. Next, you will hear about Nancy Green, who became the face of Aunt Jemima from a student who wishes to remain anonymous. And then you will hear Jaden Menezes' story on Artenza Randolph, a Chicago resident and a housing justice advocate.

Can policies of racial segregation affect the dead? When one thinks of the United States' history of segregation, they likely think of various public spaces people gather in. You may think of whites-only diners and cafes, spaces where people go as a part of daily life. But what about the grounds which house the dead? Today, we'll be delving into two notable sites at Chicago's Oakwood Cemetery. The burial of Ida B. Wells, a steadfast anti-segregation and anti-lynching activist, and the creation of the Confederate Mound. These two sites represent two connected aspects of American history, institutionalized racism and the legacy of white supremacy, as well as the legacy of activism which sought to combat them. What does this tell us about the narratives we construct about race in the United States? How does Ida B. Wells' burial reflect how we view her legacy? And how does the proximity of the Confederate Mound impact her legacy? In both life and death, segregation entails a certain organization of space. Oakwood Cemetery is an example of how the dead can be impacted by segregation. According to the Hyde Park Historical Society, until a series of protests in 1963, Oakwood Cemetery did not allow black people to be buried on its grounds or cremated. Notably, however, Ida B. Wells died and was buried at Oakwoods in 1931, over 30 years before the cemetery's desegregation. How did this happen? The Hyde Park Historical Society states that Wells was buried at Oakwoods in 1931 as an exception to its segregationist practices. Why this exception was made is not completely clear. The Hyde Park Historical Society speculates that the Barnett family potentially already owned a plot before Oakwoods formalized as its exclusion of black individuals. The Ida B. Wells papers at the University of Chicago Special Collection Archives house the original copy of the Oakwoods deed for the Barnett family. This includes a plot which details who is to be buried at Oakwoods and is listed under Wells' husband's name, Ferdinand Barnett. While there is formal record of Ida B. Wells' burial at Oakwoods, her burial site was not included as a notable site to visit in the years thereafter. In fact, the Special Collections also house archives from the Hyde Park Historical Society, including original Oakwoods brochures. In these brochures, Ida B. Wells is not listed as a prominent figure buried at the cemetery. But what does the current state of the cemetery tell us? On one of the hottest days in May, I walked through Oakwoods Cemetery to Ida B. Wells' burial site. At first, I stopped in my tracks. Her grave was the only one within a 40-foot radius that had patchy grass and overgrown weeds crowding it. I noted the two peeling "I voted" stickers stuck on her side of the tombstone and had to kneel down to read the barely legible, darkened epitaph that wrote "Crusaders for Justice" at the base of the tombstone. After paying my respects, I walked what felt like 2 minutes and saw the Confederate mound come into view, where thousands of soldiers of the Confederacy are memorialized through a 50-foot-tall monument that eclipses the sun when you stand at its base. I found myself unconsciously tiptoeing past the cannons that appear to guard the monument as though they were loaded and live. I look up, and an unarmed Confederate soldier is ominously staring down at me. Notably, when you enter the gates of the cemetery, one of the first signs you see is a sign that points you in the direction of the Confederate mound. Ida B. Wells' grave and the Confederate mound represent two conflicting historical narratives. Wells' name is synonymous with Reconstruction-era black activism, and the epitaph "Crusaders for Justice" indicates a commitment to rectifying the harms of racial discrimination and violence. On the other hand, the Confederacy is literally and symbolically representative of the causes Wells was fighting against. Yet, the mound's memorialization of Confederate soldiers and commitment to valorizing their service in the Civil War minimizes its role in perpetuating racial violence. The Confederate mound is one of the biggest memorials in Oakwoods, complete with a large manicured lawn. The large allotment of space, dedicated maintenance, and extensive signage directing to and explaining the monument valorizes Confederate soldiers, contributing to the sanitization of the Civil War and the Confederacy at large. According to the Chicago Magazine, Major General John C. Underwood, a Confederate veteran and politician, designed and secured funds for the monument. The ceremony for the monument was funded by wealthy businessmen, and the mayor of Chicago at the time gave a toast. Union soldiers were also present, speaking to the narrative of reconciliation that was being carefully sedimented through the erection of the monument. We must ask, however,
What does this reconciliation mean for the black individuals who would be excluded from Oakwood Cemetery in the years to come, as a result of the politics of white supremacy the Confederacy fought to preserve? Observations of these two memorial sites suggest that this attempted narrative of regional and racial reconciliation diminishes Ida B. Wells' legacy by undermining the existence of the issues she dedicated her life to investigating and resisting. If the North and South have reconciled, then surely the prevailing racial issues which animated much of the Civil War have also been buried. But as we know, this is far from reality. Ultimately, to memorialize Wells to the same degree as the Confederate Mound would undermine the Confederate monument itself. The current spatialities of Oakwood Cemetery reveals an implicit subscription to a particular historical narrative. The obfuscation of Wells' legacy is a precondition of this reconciliation. To highlight both would be to bring to light the inherent contradiction of these memorial sites. The sanitization of history can be confusing and troubling. In a small effort to combat that, here's an alternative eulogy for Ida B. Wells, as she is much more than the modest conditions of her burial. Born on July 16, 1862 in Mississippi and freed from enslavement as an infant, Ida B. Wells was a steadfast anti-lynching activist, prolific writer, and trailblazing journalist. Despite a persistent hostile political climate and constant targeted violent attacks, Wells refused to surrender in her aim to reveal the brutal truth about lynching in the United States through rigorous journalism and advocacy for anti-lynching federal legislation. Wells' accomplishments include but are not limited to co-founding the NAACP and NAACW, bolstering the women's club movement, running a campaign for the Illinois State Senate, serving as president of the National Equal Rights League, as well as her many widely circulated publications. Beyond her accolades, Wells defied societal expectations by rejecting traditional domestic roles and pioneering a space for black women journalists and activists. Wells's work was instrumental in creating robust records of the reality of racial violence that would otherwise be absent due to the state's complicity in such pervasive violence. We honor Wells's staunch commitment to the truth, as her activism significantly challenged the prevailing racist narratives which sought to justify lynchings. Many of these narratives the state itself sought to perpetuate. Wells' legacy and name are synonymous with intersectional activism, the pursuit of truth to achieve justice, and a profound commitment to liberation. Wells died on March 25, 1931, and is laid to rest at Oakwood Cemetery in Chicago alongside her husband, Ferdinand Barnett. Her legacy is alive in the continued fight for liberation, equality, and justice for Black Americans.

0: It's a warm, sunny day in Oakwood Cemetery, with a breeze weaving through the grass, birds chirping amongst the trees, and it is the perfect day to pay a visit to all of the unique personal grave markers of loved ones or others in the beautiful Lawn Cemetery established in 1853. But what about those who weren't buried with a shining headstone adorned with their name and loving remarks? How does one properly memorialize these individuals? Let me introduce you to the story of Nancy Green, someone whose story you are probably more familiar with than you might realize. Let's start with a bit of background on Nancy Green, which is well described in a New York Times article titled, "Overlooked No More, Nancy Green, the Real Aunt Jemima." She was born into slavery in Kentucky in 1834 and was freed around her early 20s. Exact dates are unknown due to lack of reporting, at which time she worked as a housekeeper and nanny, moving with the family to Chicago in the 1870s. She was discovered in 1890 by the R.T. Davis Milling Company, specifically to promote their Aunt Jemima pancake brand. Now, let's talk a little bit about the Aunt Jemima brand, specifically by considering its name, imagery, and advertising strategy.
1: Aunt Jemima pancakes.
2: Aunt Jemima's.
3: And now, Aunt Jemima, one of your old plantation sayings, if you will.
4: It's a pleasure, folks.
5: Smiling, happy Aunt Jemima, famous for her secret recipe, pancakes, waffles, and buckwheat.
0: As mentioned in a Black Excellence article by Sarah Donahue, the inspiration for the name of the Aunt Jemima brand was taken from a song written by Billy Curzon's titled Old Aunt Jemima, which then became popular as a minstrel song. In an article by Matthew Morrison titled Sounds of Subjection, he describes how the sounds, performances, and imagery improvised by mostly white men in blackface, such as minstrelsy, effectively silenced and restricted the sentient black bodies through which these expressions were imagined and created. Thus, the exact name and idea for the Aunt Jemima brand came from an interest in, as stated by Morrison, commodifying the bodies and sounds of blacks in America. Now let's rotate to thinking about the brand's imagery and their advertising strategy. Advertisements for the Aunt Jemima brand ran rampant in everything from regional to national newspapers, radio broadcasts, and television stations from the late 1800s through the 1900s. As heard in some of those examples, and found from the content analysis of many more, most of these advertisements were consistent in their usage of language such as old plantation flavor and old mammy. We understand the name's context now, and it is easy to trace how these clearly racist, base values inspired all of their advertising as well. The brand started off with a bang at the Columbian Exposition in Chicago in 1893. As described once again by Donahue in her Aunt Jemima, It Was Never About the Pancakes article in Black Excellence, Green debuted at Aunt Jemima's booth where, quote, she dressed as Aunt Jemima, sang songs, cooked pancakes, and told romanticized stories about the Old South, a happy place for blacks and whites alike. Mind you, the booth also included, quote, an exhibit of a miniature West African village whose natives were portrayed as primitive savages, as mentioned in the New York Times article referenced before. A more precise visual and narrative understanding is necessary to understand the elements and stereotypes factoring into Aunt Jemima, which is expertly described by Riche Richardson.
6: My name is Riche Richardson. I am professor and chair in the Africana Studies and Research Center at Cornell University. So Aunt Jemima is definitely an outgrowth of the plantation mythology that was predominant by the late 19th century and into the early 20th century, that ironically enough also, I think, shaped a lot of public sentiment about Black women and this impulse toward Southern romance and nostalgia. The basic qualities of the mammy figure, she's this idealized kind of servant who knows and stays in her place. And physically, she's typically depicted as being plump and often wearing a headscarf.
0: Now let's transition into thinking a little bit about the lack of respect clearly visible both in Nancy Green's life and death. Although Nancy Green was an individual woman and community member, the fact that she deserved to exist publicly as her own entity, living her own life outside of that character, was consistently negated. This lack of respect and honor is especially visible when considering her death, which brings me back to my primary question of how has Nancy Green's memorialization changed over time to properly represent her? Nancy Green died in 1923 after being hit by a laundry truck that careened off the street while she was walking. As corroborated by a 1923 Daily Tribune article titled "Two Drivers Held for Killing of Aunt Jemima." Even upon announcing her death, she's conflated with the character whose hypervisibility masked her own personal existence. However, some food for thought. The Chicago Defender, which has historically had a primarily black readership, more of which is detailed in the New York Times article titled "The Chicago Defender, Legendary Black Newspaper, Print's Last Copy," published a story of Nancy Green's death with wording that did not only represent her as a continuation of her role as an Aunt Jemima model. The article I'm referring to, titled "Aged Woman Killed When Autos Crash," and published on September 8, 1923, in the Chicago Defender, provides Green's biography with respect to her personal achievements as one of the first missionary workers at Olivet Baptist Church, and only mentions briefly her work as a, quote, demonstrator for the Aunt Jemima brand. Keyword, demonstrator, indicating a personhood outside of Aunt Jemima, which other sources lacked or purposefully ignored. She was buried in Oak Woods, in an unmarked grave, near an exterior wall, without even an anonymous headstone. Green's death and legacy were given much less respect and recognition than any of the white individuals in Oak Woods, despite her presence inside of many households in the U.S.
6: And so the fantasy of Nancy Green belies the violence and trauma ultimately attached to her death that ends up being erased.
0: In recent years, much more attention has come to the narrative of Nancy Green. When considering modern newspaper articles such as the New York Times installment of their Overlooked No More series, which I've been referencing throughout this segment, word choice and descriptive approach to Nancy Green has transitioned to be much more inclusive of her background as an individual outside of Aunt Jemima than those in the past, and looking to uncover Green's true story. These efforts work to counter the problem that Richardson outlines in Memorialization.
6: This history of Black women is being erased in death, and so, you know, how to properly steward those legacies is the challenge.
0: As detailed in a Chicago Defender article titled "Nancy Green, the Original Face of Aunt Jemima Receives a headstone was finally installed for Green in 2020. The article includes a photo of the new headstone, which has an engraved portrait of Green with the only text on the headstone reading, "The Original Aunt Jemima," next to a drawing of a stack of pancakes and the label of her birth and death dates. Although her new headstone does provide visibility and assert her historical importance, it also continues to enmesh her within the Aunt Jemima character. So, after telling the story of Nancy Green and explaining the modern attempts at revising or repairing it, I leave you with a question. Has a proper memorial now been achieved for Nancy Green?

Exit the Green Line at King Drive Station, and you will find yourself standing next to an abandoned lot on Calmet Drive. The lot is covered with grass, with a few sparse trees lining the road. It honestly feels a bit empty, surrounded by the Green Line track and the various buildings of the Washington Park neighborhood. There is no sign that 20 years ago, a massive public housing project called Randolph Towers once stood here. Randolph Towers, formerly Washington Park Homes, was named after Hortensia Randolph, a resident of the project for 30 years, and a longtime worker at the Chicago Housing Authority, fighting for a better life for residents in the Chicago public housing. The building stood to memorialize this work, and with it gone, I would like to take my time today to serve as a memory to some of the work she has done over her long career and the various challenges that people have faced over the years in public housing. Randolph, like many others who lived in public housing in Chicago, was not born here. She moved up from Pine Bluff, Arkansas in 1937 during the Great Migration, and she moved into the Washington Park Homes development in 1962. To get a sense of the type of person Randolph was and the work she chose to do once she got here, I would like to quote from a eulogy in her memorial book. Upon her arrival, she quickly became involved in the tenants' rights movement, which, much like the civil rights movement of earlier years, was organized primarily to address the inequities faced by residents of public housing. Ms. Randolph was at the vanguard, uniting residents to address the sharp decline in public housing upkeep and maintenance and pushing for affordable and decent housing, a movement which continues today. This is the overwhelming consensus I have gained from my research of Randolph and her work. A steadfast voice of the community who is particularly concerned with the voices of tenants being an important part of living in public housing. To start her story, we can first go over her official titles. In 1964, 2 years after moving to Washington Park, she gained her first official position, as she was elected the president of the Washington Park Homes Local Advisory Council. 12 years later, in 1976, she would take the next step up. She was elected president of the Central Advisory Council, the resident council that communicated with the CHA on behalf of all public housing projects in Chicago. She would then formally become a part of the CHA as she was the first person assigned to its board of commissioners upon its formation. Finally, in 1995, after the Department of Housing and Urban Development took over the CHA, she was named to the Executive Advisory Committee, making her the only resident of public housing to serve on it. However, those are just titles, and to get a real sense of the impact Ms. Randolph has had, I went through the Chicago Tribune's archive to see the countless stories Hortensia Randolph has been a part of. To set the scene, the period in which Ms. Randolph was working was an incredibly tumultuous time for Chicago public housing. During this time, there was an increase in gang violence in these projects, which posed an incredibly complicated environment to do housing work in. This violence brought national media scrutiny, which caused increasing pressure. At the same time, CHA was going through funding issues, and Randolph and others were facing incredible pressures regarding their choices in spending. All of this would culminate with a looming threat of Department of Housing and Urban Development taking over the CHA, which, while opposed, would eventually take place in 1995. Through all of this, however, Randolph was a force to be reckoned with that continued to fight and exude more influence than anyone would expect. So much so that one of the articles written in the Tribune is titled, "Handful of Longtime Residents Wield Real Power with CHA," with Randolph being the prime example. Another article reads, quote, "But the critics refused to speak publicly, in part, they said, because they fear reprisals from tenant leaders, especially Hortensia Randolph. She is not bashful about using that clout and the tenant organizations to make life miserable for those who oppose his or her group." Through the articles, you can see how she used this influence alongside organized protests to fight for numerous things, all centering around giving residents more voices and power in their housing. Randolph held up funds to make sure recognition was given to tenant groups, and a formalized partnership between the CHA and residents occurred in the Memorandum of Accord. She spearheaded Operation Pride, a program that hired hundreds of residents to part-time janitorial jobs across public housing to keep them clean and keep people employed, and kept it running as long as she could in the face of budgetary concerns. She fought against a minimum rent being put in place in the Cabrini-Green neighborhood, making sure that people of any economic background could afford to live in public housing. One of her last acts of protest happens in October of 1996, less than a year before she would pass away, in which Randolph protested the government's plan to redevelop the Cabrini-Green neighborhood, calling it a national disgrace.

0: housing. She said, quote, "Affordable housing is our right. Some people think we live here and don't pay any rent. While living in public housing, it should be decent and sanitary and a safe place to live. It was when they were just built in 1937, but now it's different. It is not safe, it is not decent, it's just a place to live," unquote. To finish this story, I would like to return to where we started, 6217 South Kalman Avenue, the former address of Randolph Towers. The towers were closed and demolished under the same pretenses of the Cabrini Green closure that Randolph fought against. Pitched as a revitalization effort to bring down crime and bring in better mixed development housing, the CHA's plan for transformation demolished most of the city's public housing developments like Randolph Towers, with the promise that over the next 10 years they would replace and repair up to 25,000 units. CHA has since claimed that they have reached their goal, but according to a ProPublica report, a fifth of the total units they counted weren't in the original plan, and that there was only half as much family housing as there was before. Additionally, as evidenced by the abandoned lot where Randolph Towers once stood, the report alleges that CHA failed to meet their commitments for redevelopment where these high-rises once stood, causing permanent displacement for the people who once lived there. In some ways, this irony. A building named after a legend in Chicago public housing demolished to broken promises that she herself would have fought so hard against is quite saddening. While there definitely were challenges within these projects, Ms. Randolph and others worked hard and succeeded in many respects in facilitating life for people in these developments, which no longer exist. But to look at it another way, the life of Ms. Randolph highlights the continuous fight for better conditions in Chicago public housing, and that there will always be people continuing that legacy to secure good quality housing for all people in Chicago. Artenza Randolph passed away on August 19th, 1997. May her soul rest in peace.
1: 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More information is at mars.beer. That's MARZ.beer. What's Mars is yours.
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5: 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My name is Pranathi DeWalker and I'm a postdoctoral instructor at the University of Chicago. You're listening to audio essays presented by students of a class that I taught in spring 2025, titled Social Life and Death in the City. In these essays, students reflect on aspects of the historic Oakwood Cemetery, located on Chicago's South Side in Woodlawn and Grand Crossing. In this next set of three essays, you will hear students speak about the connections of Oakwood Cemetery to broader social processes in Chicago. They ask how collective memory is shaped, how circumstances of death reflect social phenomena and life in the city, and how spaces of death and life are more intertwined than their segregation would suggest. First, Christine Ballance will present an essay about the segregations within Oakwood Cemetery and the mirror that they hold up to segregation in Chicago at large. Next, you'll hear from Samantha Anderson, who will tell the story of Alexander Duke Bailey to reflect on the intertwined dynamics of ableist

and death. Finally, Riley Danley will present a story on how systemic neglect of black youth in Chicago produced conditions of trauma that mirror war, as she reflects on why these experiences are ignored in collective memory.

Cemeteries are usually thought of as endpoints, quiet, solemn places where stories end. But what if they're not the end at all? What if they're places where the past keeps talking and the living isn't listening? What if they're places where memory is constantly shaped by silence, ritual, and even protest? On Chicago's South Side, Oakwood Cemetery is just doing that. It's not only a resting place, it's a battleground of memory. Among its weathered headstones and winding paths, you'll find graves of civil rights leaders and forgotten laborers. Monumental tombs stand beside unmarked plots. Some graves are lovingly maintained. Others are barely visible. The cemetery becomes more than a burial ground. It's a mirror of the city's divisions, values, and its silence. So today we're going to walk through Oaks Woods, not just to mourn, but to listen. Established in 1853, Oaks Woods is 183 acres of winding paths, tall oaks, and layered history. It's home to both the celebrated and forgotten figures from Black Chicago. You'll find the crypt of Harold Washington, the city's first Black mayor, marked by a 300,000 granite structure. Every November 25th, people gather at his site for a wreath-laying ceremony. And online, such as sites like Find a Grave, hundreds of messages are left behind, and so are digital flowers. His grave is well tended. His memory is preserved. But a few acres away, you'll find a different story. Nancy Green was born into slavery in Kentucky. Later, she became the original face of Aunt Jemima, a brand built on a racist caricature, but one that shaped American kitchens for over a century. When she died in 1923, she was buried in Oaks Woods. At the time, the cemetery's president explicitly restricted Black burials, as seen in a Chicago Tribune page, unless a white person intervened by purchasing a plot or granting permission. Her grave lay mostly forgotten in the northeast corner of the cemetery for nearly 100 years. Barely any flowers, seemingly no visitors, and definitely no marker. Only recently, a grassroots campaign led by Bronzeville Historical Society was a plaque installed in 2020. Her legacy, once erased, is being reclaimed. So why does one grave receive marble and ceremony, while another is left in silence? The answer lies in power. Who gets remembered, who gets forgotten, and how space is used to tell those stories. French philosopher Michel Foucault calls cemeteries heterotopias. This basically means spaces that set apart from everyday life, but still reflect it. They're symbolic, contradictory places where a society's values, a society's fears, and most of all their tension play out in stone. Oak Woods is a perfect example. Its landscape tells a fragmented story, the cemetery's design reflects inequalities of the city that surrounds it that is rooted in segregation, redlining, and exclusion. In life, Chicago is a divided city. In death, that division continues. Harold Washington and Ivy Wells lie in opposite ends of Symphony Lake. Nancy Green lies further still, almost entirely alone. There is no unified Black memorial space here, only fragments, scattered icons, partial memories, but one monument is hard to miss. At the southwestern edge of Oak Woods rises the Confederate Mound, a 45 granite column that marks the burial site of more than 4,000 Confederate prisoners of war and soldiers. It sits on a raised hill, demanding attention, towering over nearby graves, sending a clear message of, "Look at me." It's a monument to men who fought to preserve slavery, erected in a cemetery that also holds the remains of those who fought for Black freedom. The contradiction is chilling, and it hasn't gone unnoticed. In 2018, a group of Confederate supporters from the Son of the Confederate Veterans held a memorial ceremony there. But they weren't alone. Activists from Chicago's South Side and all over the city showed up too. They carried banners, laid flowers at the grave of Ida B. Wells, and held a moment of silence. Their presence was a quiet counter-memorial,
one that refused to let white supremacy go unchallenged. This is the politics of the space, written in stone. But not all acts of resistance are loud. On a quiet visit to the cemetery, you might see someone clinging a headstone, laying flowers, or even pausing silently at a grave. These simple rituals, these mundane as they may seem, are powerful. As William G. Hoy may say, it's a form of reclaiming memory, the rituals that are personalized. Scholars Avril Madro and Brenda Matheson describe cemeteries as relational spaces, places where memory is made through interaction. Each act of care, each visit, each story told aloud brings the past into the present. In this way, mourning becomes a kind of activism, and memory becomes political. Nancy Green's grave now has a plaque. Her face, once used as a stereotype, now marks a site of quiet dignity. It took decades of community organizations to make this happen. It's a small piece of justice, and it didn't come easily. Oakwoods reminds us that public memory isn't neutral. It's shaped by power, by who has the resources to be remembered, and who was left out. In cemeteries like this one, we see traces of that struggle, that carefully kept crypt of a beloved mayor, the long unmarked grave of a woman commodified and forgotten, and the towering stone of a Confederate monument right across from an anti-lynching icon. This isn't just history, it's now. So what do we take from this? Oakwood Cemetery isn't just a place of rest, it's a living archive. It's a landscape of tension and care. Because in the end, cemeteries don't hold the dead. They hold us accountable.

0: On the night of September 18th, 1890, a Civil War veteran was found dead by his 10-year-old son in his hotel room on State Street in Chicago. However, with at least 7 different newspapers recounting his life and his death, there seems to be some differences in how the story is told. I'm Samantha Anderson, and this is Dead Men Still Talk. To think about Bailey's story intentionally, we'll use what sociologist Kai Erickson calls a social autopsy, which aims to look beyond physical causes of death and think about larger social systems and patterns at play. Alexander Duke Bailey was born in Pittsburgh, Pennsylvania in 1838. He finished school at the age of 18, and according to a city directory from 1861, he was a bookkeeper. During the same year, on July 26, he enrolled as a second lieutenant for the 23rd Pennsylvania Colored Infantry, which was a common arrangement for white soldiers to lead black troops. He was mustered in at Washington, D.C. on August 12, 1861, and was promoted to first lieutenant in March 1862. During a battle in Virginia, he sustained multiple wounds, many on his face, leading to lifelong stigma. He was honorably discharged due to these injuries and resigned on May 1, 1862. But then he returned as a captain for the 65th Regiment of U.S. Colored Troops on January 6, 1864, and received a pension on the time in between. His leadership earned him a promotion to brevet major on March 3, 1865, before being mustered out on January 8, 1867, according to military records. He does attempt to become active again after this. However, the examining surgeon denied his request because of his physical conditions, despite multiple letters of his colleagues vouching for his capabilities. On a letter he wrote to the Board of Registration on August 6, 1867, he states, "Will you not please put an endorsement on the enclosed and hand it forward to the Secretary of War? I do not want to lose the prize now after all the trouble I have caused my friends, and trust you will oblige me in this and add to the many obligations already conferred upon." However, this same letter is returned with different handwriting along the side. A response is written on the side which is partially ineligible, but ends with "Rest, Bailey." This clearly shows how his valuation to the Army has changed now that he has these injuries that he got while in service. During this time, he was still receiving a pension, and he worked as a clerk according to a city directory from 1974. He went on to become a pretty successful writer. According to an obituary from the Inner Ocean, a newspaper in Chicago, his friend Mr. Pazolt says that Colonel Bailey made a living in Chicago by writing war stories, short novels, and various pamphlets. However, he still faced stigma from his injuries and was relatively isolated. When he died in 1890, he was living with his son in a small hotel room on State Street in Chicago. According to the obituary from the Inner Ocean, his friend visited him around 8 and he was in good spirits despite being bedridden for the past 2 weeks. By 10 p.m., when his son came in, he found him bleeding to death in the bed. His young son called the landlady, who called police and doctors. However, by the time they got there, they were too late, and the police decided to rule his death a suicide. 5 years before his death, he was living in New York, where he tried to get surgery for his leg because it troubled him so much from the multiple injuries, and wanted to have it amputated. Despite his request, the surgeons advised against it and instead had him undergo an operation that required him to have his heel removed. This led to him walking uncomfortably and needing to use crutches. The obituary states, "The unnatural way of walking irritated the limb until of late it has swollen to twice its natural size. Finally, 2 abscesses, one at the hip and one at the knee joint, appeared, and about 2 weeks ago he took to his bed." During these 2 weeks, he refused to see any physician because of his mistrust. He would spend his last 2 weeks in that bed in pain, but still working and writing. He did feel much better the last few days before his death and expected to be out of bed by that weekend. However, on that Thursday night at 6 o'clock, his friend left him and he was feeling quite well. By 10 o'clock, his son came into the room and realized he was dying. He saw blood across the floor and realized that one of the abscesses had burst on his leg. Keep in mind that this was the second obituary from the Inner Ocean that stated this on September 21st. However, the first obituary on September 19th is titled "A Soldier Author's Suicide. Colonel Duke Bailey bleeds himself to death at his State Street rooms." It first states, Colonel Duke Bailey, formerly of the regular army, but more recently an author, committed suicide last night in his room on the fourth floor on number 225 State Street by opening an artery in his leg and permitting himself to bleed to death. The newspaper quite clearly states that he allowed himself to die because of his injuries and because of the surgery from 5 years before that had caused the abscesses to come up in the first place. And his previous experiences with physicians had led him to not seek help. Although all the news articles differed in some way, many with incorrect small facts about Bailey. All of them will go on to discuss in detail his injuries from the war and his physical appearance. With sensationalized headings like, a native of Lancaster County commits suicide in Chicago, driven insane by a frightful wound received in the war, he closes his brilliant career in a tragic manner. Another one reads, his life a tragedy. How Colonel Alexander Bailey lived and died in war, misery, and squalor. He was a writer. There will be mixed narratives of him being a war hero to him being a tragic case of the war. In the Spokane Chronicles, they wrote that he was a strange character and that he was sabered, bayoneted, and shot almost to death. His nose and one ear cut off, one foot was shot away. He had 7 bullet wounds in his body, and a mini ball striking his tongue had made his speech almost unintelligible. He had separated from his wife, who a year ago died, which is incorrect based on census records, and for 10 years had supported himself and a 9-year-old son by literary work, and his son was 10 at the time. As they weave inaccuracies in and out of the story, they still make the point of his life, his injuries, and his trauma. This sensationalization of trauma, especially in newspapers, became more and more frequent as more Civil War veterans were coming back with injuries and disabilities. Zabora and Zabora, who study media representations of disabled veterans, note how the press created heroic disability while omitting discomforting truths. And even in death, Bailey was caught between reverence and erasure. So, did Alexander Bailey kill himself? Or was he killed by the war, that when released, he was not given enough support? Or maybe it was his doctors, who wouldn't grant him autonomy and the choice to amputate his leg. Or maybe the police should have said what the actual cause of death was when they found him bleeding out as they arrived on the scene. Regardless, it is very clear that disabled people, and disabled veterans especially during this time, had very little control over how their stories and narratives were told. Instead, they were characterized by the sensationalized stories written about them. And I hope that this helps bring some truth back to Bailey's story.
1: I'm Samantha Anderson, and thank you for listening to Dead Men Still Talk.

0: They say cemeteries are places of peace. But what about the ones buried without names, without headstones, without history? What about the casualties no one counts? What does it mean to grow up in a war zone that no one calls a war? Not overseas, but here. There's a war in Chicago. It's not fought with armies, but abandonment. It's unfolding every day in parts of the city often overlooked, places where systematic disinvestment has chipped away at opportunity, access, and safety over generations. In these places, grief isn't rare, it's routine. And like combat veterans, these youth carry trauma, not just emotional wounds, clinical ones. The DSM-5 defines PTSD as a response to a traumatic event involving actual or threatened death, serious injury, or sexual violence. This can include directly experiencing the event, witnessing it, or learning that it occurred to a close family member or friend. And a study by Lurie Children's Hospital found that nearly 4 in 10 girls in Chicago public schools show signs of PTSD, at a rate double that of returning soldiers from Iraq and Afghanistan. Another study found that 76% of veterans seeking PTSD treatment reported exposure to at least 4 traumatic events in their lifetime. Many Black youth in Chicago reach that number before they're old enough to drive. But here's the difference. Veterans get benefits, support, memorials, and these kids get metal detectors, school closures, and police in the hallways. These children often lack access to adequate mental health care and are frequently criminalized rather than supported. The state recognizes trauma when it occurs on foreign battlefields, but often overlooks the war zones within its own cities. And still, no one calls it a war. No one calls them wounded. My family is from Chicago's West Side. My dad didn't learn how to tie a tie for prom. He learned from funerals. I interviewed him.
1: Do you feel like death was normalized in your community?
2: I do feel like death through gun violence, if you were considered to be doing something wrong, like if you was a gang member or you was participating in the sale of drugs, if you got killed, I feel like that was normalized. It was almost like an excuse or a weapon to use to accept that person death. Like, oh, that person was a gangbanger and they got killed, so that's what happened when you gangbang. That person was a drug dealer and they got killed, so that's what happens when you're a drug dealer. So from that standpoint, I do feel like death was normalized.
1: How old do you think you were by the time you experienced, like, 4 traumatic events?
2: Maybe 14, maybe 15. I was extremely young. Being a child at 14, looking in the casket and seeing someone that you learn how to color with, life gone. You never forget that.
1: How would you describe, like, burial efforts?
2: So you have some families that could come up with a tire amount to bury the individual, but most families would have to reach out to the community, and the community would make donations, monetary donations, or if they could donate money, they would do things like cook food for the repast or talk the pastor or a congregation to allowing that individual family to have a service at the church for free. But the community would come up with some kind of way to pay for the services for that family through donations or the barter system or whatever it may be to get that individual buried. And a lot of the time, the person would be buried, but like, if you went back to their gravesite like a year or 2 years later or more, it wouldn't be a headstone. So you would see like the community would participate and get helping and assisting to get the individual buried, but the community wouldn't participate like in things like providing a headstone for that program and things of that nature.
1: After hearing the definition of PTSD, do you think that this is something that could apply to you?
2: I think anyone that has to attend multiple funerals from friends and family members that they grew up with because of they were killed through gun violence, whether it's participating in a legal activity or if they were just a regular innocent bystander and got caught in a crossfire, I do believe that we all that experienced that has some form of PTSD. I'm not sure if it would be politically labeled that, but the mental capacity and the mental strain and the emotional strain one must go through, that experience, that I believe is similar to what a soldier goes through. That qualifies for PTSD.
0: This is what it means to be born on a battlefield. To survive the year, not because you're lucky, but because you weren't the one. I came to Oakwood Cemetery on the South Side to think about who we choose to remember. Here lies Ida B. Wells, Harold Washington, legends, leaders, and within walking distance, the Confederate Mound, a monument honoring over 4,000 Confederate soldiers, men who fought to keep Black people enslaved, funded in part by the federal government, and given a towering stone to mark their place in history. Meanwhile, Black families just feet away often can't afford headstones. Their loved ones lie beneath grass, unmarked, forgotten. That's not just inequality, that's erasure. And dying in America is expensive. The average funeral costs over $9,000. For many families in Black communities, that's unreachable. Illinois has a funeral and burial assistance program for children killed by gun violence, and in 1 year, it's helped just two families. Joseph Briggs was 16 when he was killed on the South Side in 2012. He's buried at Oakwoods. No monument, no marble, just a patch of grass. No reminder that he laughed, dreamed, mattered, and just steps away, men who fought for slavery rest beneath stone. So what does it mean to be buried twice? Once beneath the earth and again beneath silence. These youth aren't just victims of bullets, they're victims of forgetting. When we decide who gets remembered and who gets erased, we're deciding whose lives mattered. At Oakwoods, that truth is literal. A Confederate memorial, a nameless Black child. And until we stop erasing these children in death, until we build memory where we once built silence, we are complicit in the forgetting.
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0: 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Maria's Packaged Goods and Community Bar, serving good people since 1986. And welcome, welcome, welcome to News from the Service Entrance, the radio show. On tonight's show, my very special guests are the amazing vocalist Megan McNeil and a performance from Decomposed. Everybody that's here, because people think I'm sitting here by myself, make some noise. There you go. And we're back. Hey, everybody. How's everyone doing? Everybody is good, I hope. Your friends up north with their barbecue and blowing all their smoke on our great city. I wish they turned their smoke machine off so we could breathe. That'd be nice. This is a very special night for me and a big night for the radio station. I am celebrating 25 years of this show. And all of the good things and the bad things about it. We started at WHBK many years ago, not knowing that it would turn into being here in Bridgeport at all. There was not a part of me that thought I would be in Bridgeport doing anything. But now that we have been here for a while, I am very grateful and very, very happy to be able to serve my friends here in my hometown in the city of Chicago. And I will not be able to thank everybody by name. I know I won't, because there's a lot of people. But I'm going to do this as quick as I can, and then we're going to get started with the show. I want to thank Jamie Trecker. I want to thank Ed Marzewski, and I want to thank Logan Bay, because without those three dudes, this doesn't happen. I want to thank Todd Carter. Todd told them to listen to me, and maybe we could find a place for Mario on Lumpin'. I didn't expect that, and Todd is the reason why I'm here more than anything. Stephanie Manriquez, Charlie Garcia, Nick Wiley have been unbelievably instrumental in me spreading my wings here, and I'm grateful to them. August and Ariandi are doing the work. We are in a much better place. You're welcome, Ariandi. I saw you. We are in a much better place as a radio station now because of all of those people I mentioned. And I want to thank you, the listener. Without you, there's no point. There's no real reason to keep doing this. And you guys keep us on our toes and make sure that we do well. I have a whole thing I'm going to read later that I was asked to write. But I just want to say, celebrate yourself tonight. Not so much about this show, but the fact that we have Lumpin' Radio in the middle of all of this madness. We are still able to give you as much truth as we possibly can. And the premise of this show from the beginning was to offer the truth, play some good music, my terrible attempt at being funny, and to be able to be honest and to hear you. So I thank you. Everyone here thanks you. And we hope that you'll keep listening to Lumpin'. And whatever it is that makes you listen to this show, don't stop listening, please. My Thursdays have changed forever, and it's because of this show and because of you. So thank you from me to you. Thank you. There's some testimonials that we're going to play, and one of them, the one that I know about, I haven't heard any of them, although August has tried to sneak them in three times in the last 5 minutes. But this is from my friend Cy Smith, you know, that's the family, so... I go for it. Play it. and then we'll listen to Sai.
1: What's up, everybody? This is Sai Smith, and I just want to say congratulations to my boy, my play cousin, Mario Smith, on 25 years of news from the service entrance, always bringing truth to the people with a heart as big as Chicagoland.

0: 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My first guest on the 25th anniversary show has it's a story. They can make a movie out of this woman's story. I'm glad to have a tiny part in it. When Corey Wilkes and I were putting together the tribute to Donny Hathaway a few years ago, we both kind of said your name at the same time. And it's one of the best things I've ever done. Megan McNeil is a powerhouse, y'all. She is amazing, absolutely amazing. And it's a great pleasure to say hello to my friend, Megan McNeil. What's up, Megan? Hey, you all can clap, you know. Don't stiffen up on me now. Megan McNeil is joining us tonight. In advance of her event, Back Alley Jazz, that is happening on July 25th, over on the South Side, over on Luella in the 72s. How you doing? What's going on? What's new? You been in an opera or anything?
1: You know what? This year has been mind-blowing. It's been crazy. A mind-blowing year.
0: I haven't had a chance to talk to you since Sophronia happened.
1: Yeah.
0: And I was actually expecting Avery to be here already, but he may be on his way. When you get approached to do stuff like the Donny Hathaway tribute or Sophronia, mm-hmm. particularly Sophronia, that's a life-changing thing, right? Because it's the lyric, it's that the history of that room, it's this piece from Avery, and it's your voice, and you're it. How did that happen that Avery reached out to you, and did you initially think that it would turn into what it's about to turn into?
1: No, not at all. So Avery, I would say about 5 years ago, he said, Megan, can you come and sing these demos? I have an idea for something, and I just need you to come in and sing the demos. I didn't know what it was. I didn't know that it was an opera. You know, you just show up when Avery calls you. You show up.
0: Yes, I'm glad you said that out loud.
1: And so we met at the studio, and I sang the songs, and we got done with it, and that was the extent of, you know, what it was for me. And then a couple of years later, he said, can you come in and workshop these songs that we demoed? And the rehearsals will be at Lyric. And I said, okay, sure. I'm just, you know, singing the songs that we had already put together. And they had another workshop. I wasn't a part of that. But then I guess, you know, powers that be were talking. And they said, well, where is the girl that did the demos? Can she come in and audition? Mm. And I said, well, sure, I'll be happy to do it. I don't have any acting or theater experience, but I'll come in and audition. And I got the role.
0: So you have no acting and theater experience at all? Well, you do now. But you didn't have any prior to that?
1: No.
0: That's incredible. I was there, and I know all of you. You know what I'm saying? I know y'all. Mm-hmm. And it was such a wonderful escape for me to not know who, just to watch you all do something completely different. Mm-hmm. And you could have fooled me by telling me you had no acting experience at all or theater experience. It came off flawless. It was beautiful.
1: I think it's a testament to the people we were able to work with. The director, Tim, was incredible, and he really pushed me to lean into my natural instincts and ability. And then the other cast, they were so supportive, and it was just a wonderful, like you said, life-changing experience.
0: I've been wanting to talk to you a long time. I have tried to get you on the show 150 times. 151 worked. That's good. You were on The Voice, and I know Ugochi was also on, what was it, American Idol or The Voice, something like that. American Idol, many years ago.
1: Yeah.
0: Those things tend to have impact. Mm-hmm. Whether you win it or not, mm-hmm. how much of your experience doing The Voice would you say, good, bad, or indifferent, has had some impact on what you do now?
1: Well, I really appreciated my time on The Voice because it taught me a lot about what I like and a lot about what I don't like. But I think such a public platform definitely opens doors. People are very excited about the show. And so I did it in 2017. Mm. And I've been working as a self-employed vocalist since then. So I think it's opened up many doors for me to be able to do this work full time. Very grateful to Jennifer for turning her chair.
0: Jennifer Hudson,
1: yep. Yeah. And was able to have some conversations with her afterward that I've kept with me, and thankful for her mentorship. And I have no regrets about it. I thought it was very helpful.
0: I'm playing some of your stuff today when we get done. And, pardon me, I know that making I don't know it because I've done one. I know it because I've seen it done. Making an album is a whole different kind of world, man. And we're talking, and we're going to talk about your son in a little bit, but we're talking about you getting recognized from Singing on the Train, holding this now not tiny child and doing your thing that way to getting to the point where you were like, I feel confident enough that I'll be able to make this album and it will reach. The process of making an album, particularly in a city like Chicago, where there's so many great musicians and so much support, how do you feel that your work on that album, from then, from the initial concept of it to now, do you feel like there's been a uptick in your craft, or are you still trying to find that sweet spot?
1: I don't know. I kind of don't think of it like that. Opportunities come, or I have ideas and I go pursue them. I don't really think about where it falls, or, you know, this uptick or this. I don't think of it like that. I feel like I get an idea, I'm inspired, I do it, and then I move on to the next thing. With Greenhouse in particular, I was very happy to be able to do it. It's an idea that I had for a very long time, and collaborated with Marquise Hill, which was wonderful. And the process of creating it was something I couldn't even imagine. We all flew to Atlanta. There was a writing camp in Atlanta, a songwriter's room and a producer's room, and we tucked ourselves in this Airbnb for a week. And I brought the ideas I had, and then we created the project, came back here and recorded it with the musicians from here. And I know that that process is not one that typically happens, especially for an indie artist with a shoestring budget. And so I was grateful for that. And I think, you know, I'm happy with how it turned out. And I think I'm proud of the work on Greenhouse.
0: We played Cy Smith before we started the interview.
1: I love Cy.
0: Yeah, I do too. That's my buddy. I can't remember what town she told me she's in, but she, I know she recorded that today. People like Cy. Don't drop your names. Drop your Rolodex of names. Who's the most famous person you've met so far besides Avery?
1: I know Avery
0: Arion. Besides Avery
1: Arion. I don't know. I don't know, but I love Cy. She's such a beautiful, beautiful soul. I love working with her. We worked together for the Donny Hathaway concert, which was mind-blowing.
0: Still talking about.
1: I spent some time in L.A. interning at Hidden Beach, so I met a lot of people there, you know, and the time that I spent in L.A. You know, I don't like to do that, Mario.
0: I know. That's why I did it, because I know you don't like doing that. We're with Megan McNeil. Megan McNeil is... I can't go all off into it, but if you call Megan, much like most of my friends, they answer, and she has shown up in ways that you all will never know, and she is such a nice person, and I'm glad that she decided to come for this very special show tonight. You're about to be out at Back Alley Jazz, and that is a different kind of thing. That's being in the hood on the street doing your thing and singing. You
1: it's
0: like
1: my
0: doing
1: favorite.
0: Stuff? Yeah, I was gonna ask. Do you like
1: it's
0: doing stuff
1: favorite.
0: Like that?
1: My favorite.
0: Really?
1: I love it.
0: Yeah,
1: we're gonna be on 72nd and Luella.
0: Yeah, man.
1: And
0: in the hood.
1: I love when people bring their lawn chairs and we just have a good time.
0: Yeah.
1: Right in the middle of the street. Those are my favorite types of events. I like to connect with people and dance with people and see folks and get a bite to eat afterwards. And you know,
0: right.
1: Watch the kids run around. So we always have a great time.
0: Yeah.
1: It's that block especially.
0: Yeah, indeed. And I I encourage folks who are here in Chicago, and if you're visiting the city, when you see these outdoor festivals and stuff in our neighborhoods, man, go and check them out, because it's worth it. There are so many great, talented people, not just musicians, but artists and thinkers and all kinds of stuff here in our town, man. And when they hook up, or when they find each other, or when they find out about an event or something like that, it's always dope. There's a kinetic kind of energy there. Seeing you at the Jasmine and Harper Court in Hyde Park, that just kind of, that signified it, you know. And I love watching you interact with your audience. Even at the Love, Love, Love concert, when folks were, I don't know if people really knew what they were watching, because we kind of hit them, like, we were face forward with, here's Donny Hathaway, and then you do Rock Steady. They're trying to make the connection. What does Donny Hathaway have to do with it? And then you kill it. You killed Rock Steady. And you kind of made that your own tune now. That's something you do, but you were doing it already, but that's something you do in your sets now.
1: Oh, yeah. Yeah. I mean, I love Aretha. Yeah,
0: for sure.
1: And, what you know, I'm from Chicago, but I went to school in Michigan.
0: Where'd you go?
1: I went to Western Michigan University in Kalamazoo.
0: All right.
1: So Tony Cazell, who's my music director, we always joke, because when I came back from Kalamazoo, I knew about 3 good songs, and they were all ballads. Yeah. I didn't know Rock Steady. And it's not because, I mean, I grew up listening to music, but to know them, learn them, and to actually perform them, I didn't know a lot. And so Rock Steady was one of the first songs that Tony gave me to learn. And I thought he was talking about is it The Whispers?
0: Yes.
1: We begin to rock.
0: You thought it was that Rock Steady?
1: Nice. So I showed up to the gig. I learned the wrong Rock Steady. But now it's something I do all the time.
0: Look, I'm glad you learned them both. You need to put the other Rock Steady in your set, too.
1: I should.
0: Make your band sing with you.
1: Yes.
0: Make them get some newspapers, roll them
1: right,
0: up,
1: right,
0: fold
1: right.
0: them in their arm, just like in the video.
1: Yes.
0: That'll be funny. I am so glad that you came here today, and I'm the biggest fan of you. I will make it my business, when I know you're somewhere I can reach, I will come and see you perform. I got to talk about your son for a second, though.
1: Okay.
0: This is the same little person that you used to carry around. And
1: so you're talking about my baby?
0: Yes.
1: Okay.
0: No, I want to talk about Maddox.
1: Because Maddox,
0: the big boy.
1: Okay.
0: Because he's singing. And he can go. He's got it. Usually, it would be the younger one, if it's more than... He can go.
1: He can sing.
0: When did that happen?
1: They actually both can. They're both musical, and yeah. it kind of blows my mind. The young one especially, like, he can hear instruments and music in a way that I don't even hear it.
0: Really?
1: Believe it or not. You know, like the video games, that music is intricate. Mm-hmm. And he'll just, you know, he'll sing it and know it. But my older son, we would always drive to school in the morning, and I'd play. You know, I'm the kind of mom that is like, you got to know about Luther, and you got to know about Sade.
0: Yeah.
1: You got to know about Earth, Wind, and Fire. I feel like if I leave from here and they don't, then I have failed. And so we would listen to this music on the way to school. And one day I just heard him singing Sade. And I said, this boy can sing. And we were recently in Kalamazoo. I was there for a show, like a homecoming show, and they were doing an open mic. And I said, Maddox, you want to do the open mic? And he said, absolutely not.
0: Of course not.
1: But I said, okay, but just know that this is a really supportive room. Everyone that is here, they know of you at least, and they'll support you. And long story short, he agreed, and he sang, Is It a Crime? And
0: wow.
1: Even I was just like, wow.
0: Wow.
1: But football is his thing. He wants to play sports.
0: He can do both.
1: That's what I told him. I hope he listens to this.
0: He can do both. If he's not listening, tell him about Gregory Porter. Gregory Porter was a really, really, really good football player that can go. He's the man.
1: We're working on him. You know.
0: You know what? Talk to Corey. Corey Wilkeson apparently is like, percussionist, any instrument, he just picks it up and plays it.
1: We're going to get a band.
0: Why
1: together.
0: Not? Everybody's Children.
1: The whole game.
0: That's the name of the band, right. Everybody's Children.
1: Yeah.
0: Have Renee's son and daughter sing as well. I really appreciate you being on the show tonight, man. Thank you so
1: Thank
0: much,
1: Thank you for
0: man.
1: Having me. Congratulations.
0: It's all right.
1: On 25
0: it's
1: years.
0: It's all right.
1: You know, Mario, You are such a genuine soul.
0: Here we go.
1: Come on. You pour into people. It's your turn. I got the mic.
0: Yeah, you do.
1: You have always been consistent and genuine and kind. And I love when I get an opportunity to support you. And, right. I look forward to many more opportunities. But I am glad that you get to have your flowers while you're here.
0: Yeah.
1: And you keep it up, all the good work that you're doing. Congratulations.
0: I appreciate that. Thank you. And I like when we get a chance to talk and there aren't mics around, because those conversations are funny.
1: Yeah.
0: And they are very Megan McNeil, thank you so much for being on the show today. Megan McNeil, everybody. We're going to listen to Rain Walk, and then we were going to take a break and all that kind of cool stuff, and then we'll come back with more of news from the service entrance. Right now, though, here's Rain Walk and Megan McNeil on 105.5 FM WLPNLP Chicago.

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It's news from the service entrance, the radio show. Hold on, wait, turn him off. Don't turn him on yet. Just hold on. Hold on. Everybody wants to talk. No, I'm kidding. When we come back, we will have another testimonial. Listen to some music. I've got a couple things I want to say before we listen to the music. I definitely want to talk about Mike Reed and Pitchfork and Condé Nast and how objects in the mirror are closer than they appear most of the time, and how some people

0: think something, but it's not actually true. And we will do all of that when we come back. It's WLPNLP Chicago, 105.5 FM Lumpet Radio. 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And August, we will be back right after these words. Words. I hear words. I don't hear any words. No words. All right, fine. I can keep talking. Not a problem. It's what I do. Stephanie's giving me the, hey, Stephanie's, hey, what's up, y'all? Stephanie's giving me the keep talking sign, so I will keep talking. How's everybody doing? Does everybody smell like a fireplace? All right. That's what's been happening all day today. For those of you who do not live in the upper Midwest or on the East Coast, it is really messed up. It's been hot every day, like super hot. There is backside powerful diarrhea going around the world. And now we've got super smoke where it's just smoky every day. And, well, not every day, today and tomorrow, and then it goes, blows out. They canceled a show at Millennium Park tonight. They canceled stuff at the Salt Shed. Most outdoor events got canceled because of the weather. And wherever you're at, just be careful, man, because I would like for you to come to the 26th anniversary. I can't promise you a 50, but the 26th one, I think I have a little bit of control over it. All right. Okay. So just to back sell what my man August, everybody give it up for August, who's over there working hard. ICE is back in the neighborhood, everybody. They're back, and they're doing what they do, so you know what you got to do. I'm going to talk to you about the Pitchfork and Mike Reed story in a little bit. There's another testimonial that we need to play, and then we're going to play some tunes. In the second hour of the show, we're going to have a chance to talk to Corey and Kelsey. They're from Decomposed, and then we're going to have a... Yeah. Yeah, yeah, and then we're going to have a performance from Kelsey from Decomposed. So we need to probably bring, yeah. And then what am I doing after that? Let me see. I'll just go through it. More songs. Talk songs, talk song, talk, talking song. Great. All right, here we go. It's WLPNOP Chicago, 105.5 FM Lumpet Radio. It's news from the Service Interest, the radio show. And I believe we have a testimonial.
1: 25 years. Man, listen. I've been knowing Mario probably about 15 more than that. And, you know, just seeing him do everything else that he's done that has come from not only, you know, the news from the service entrance, but just being who he is as a person, as a force most times, because he just, you know, does his thing. And it's easy to be proud of it, but it's even easier to be a little jealous, because, man, you know, I'm just happy for the brother, because he found his path, he walked it proudly, head up high, and 25 years later, man, we're all looking and clapping and just, you know, loving that brother as we have for so, so very long. Congratulations, Mario.
0: Wow. Okay. All right. Didn't we say we were playing some music or something? Because as soon as if I bat my eyes, it's a wrap. So we need to play some music. Quick. Not that one. Not that one yet. No, no, no, no. Why don't you... I'm doing it anyway. Why don't you play... Word, that'll work. Here's a foreign exchange news from the service centers, the radio show, 105.5 FM WLPNLP Chicago.

Lax Player. Shout out to Tara. Hey, man, I know you're in Detroit doing your thing. I hope you are listening. I really, really do. And if you happen to be with Zoe, tell Zoe I said what's up. Tall Black Guy, Relax Player, 105.5 FM, WLPNLP, Chicago, News from the Service Interest, the radio show. It's the 25th anniversary of the show. Jesus Christ. 25 years ago, I had an idea, and my show was going to be like 60 minutes on the radio. And 10 seconds after I thought of that idea, I said, you know, I think I want it to sound like what I used to listen to. We'll talk more about that later, but that's wild. That's wild. I used to have a big duffel bag, and I would carry this bag from my house and walk up to the University of Chicago. I had DAT tapes. I had cassette. I had every kind of media I could think of because I wanted it to sound like a circus. In my head, it didn't sound like that, but I knew it would sound weird to people when they heard it because it's all this weird music they don't play on the radio and all these TV shows and stuff, all these clips I used to have. It used to be crazy. Lumpin' Radio worked all that out of me, though. None of that. But that's fine. There's less stuff to carry. Real quick, the part of the thing about this show is that I get to talk about stuff that I feel like it's important to me and things that I think people should know about. And my friend Mike Reed, who is the organizer of, or was the organizer of the Pitchfork Music Festival, was recently challenged in court by Condé Nast, who bought Pitchfork. And they are trying to accuse my friend Mike Reed of misappropriation of funds. I want to talk about this because I think it's important when an artist gets put into a space where the thing that they did that was super successful and that people loved, when it gets taken away by private equity, that the thing that is screwing up a lot of really cool stuff in this country in particular are private equities buying things and taking the soul out of stuff. When you're an artist, and there are artists in the room right now, when you're an artist and you curate an event like Pitchfork, where you're bringing all these stars in and all these performers in, and you get, and Pitchfork, no joke, one of the better music festivals Chicago has ever had. You're bringing all these folks in. You're doing all this stuff. You're getting things organized. You're working out the next one before Pitchfork gets sold. And then this company, this mega giant company, comes along and says, you owe us money, when it's the obverse. They owe people money. They had started working on the next festival. There's a whole lot of stuff I'm not going to say because this is a legal issue, but I'm talking about the moral part of it. I've sat in rooms with people when we talk about making events, even here at Lumpin', where we're talking about creating radio shows, and when it's something that's grounded in truth, there is no private equity that can take the truth away. The truth is the truth, player, whether you like it or not. It's going to always be the truth. The truth doesn't need support. The truth doesn't need a veil or a cloak. It doesn't need a theme song. The truth is the damn truth. And the truth of the matter is the narrative that Condé Nast thought was going to happen when they came out with this story last week has failed. Everybody is on Mike Reed's side. There isn't a person that's like, that's unusual that that Condé Nast would feel that way. No, not one person. Not one person. When you see stuff where they don't talk to the other side, when they don't ask the other party's opinion, when all these outlets were coming out with this story last week and all of them were on the side of the private equity, I scream at that because that's ridiculous. And it makes it hard for a person that is an observer of it to be like, well, there's no objectivity there. This is all one side. Guess where you can see it. And before August plays this song, I'm going to say to you, don't believe the hype. Don't,
Don't ever believe the hype. If they can't present both sides of a story to you, they're lying. Somebody's lying, because it would have taken 10 seconds. It would have been a 10-second conversation from the side of those folks who worked to put that festival together. It is an attempt, a further attempt, to hush the artist up. If you notice how things sound, they all sound the same. The radio is playing funeral music, except for this station and a couple others. And cats are walking around here humming a tune that makes no sense to their body. That's real. And if Mike Reed is some kind of nefarious criminal, which he is not, then what is Condé Nast? Suckers? Man, don't believe the hype. It's news from the service entrance, the radio show.

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1: 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Finally. Good Lord, been trying to live studio audience this thing for years. It's almost the top of the hour. Heard from Nick Wiley, Stephanie, and Charlie, and August, and Ariandi, and whoever else is responsible. He's in Berlin. I didn't know that. It's almost 2 o'clock in the morning in Berlin. Nick, go to bed. Don't listen to this. Go your ass to sleep. No, thank you, Nick, for the nice words. He sent me a text. What did he say? Yeah, he said, just got here, doing a... Oh, now he's texting me now to tell him, don't tell him what to do. Yeah, you got a shout out. What are you talking about? Hey, man, do me a favor. While you're in Berlin, you're welcome. Could you put the speaker in a window somewhere so I can say something to all the Berliners about how they messed up my World Cup bet? No, don't do that. Never mind. Don't do that. Thank you, Nick. Those are very kind words. Thank you very much. What else? This is wild. Do you want to play another testimonial, August? I haven't heard, by the way, and the reason why I had that moment, DJ and I have known each other forever, and that was some night, I never know, so that was really dope, and I haven't heard any of these testimonials on purpose, because I didn't want to listen to them, I didn't think I was going to, you know, do all that, but can you play another one, August, real quick?
2: Why is my voice on? What can I say about Mario Smith?
1: Sincere.
2: And, his show, other than he is a irreplaceable treasure when it comes to his perspective, his attention to detail, his attention to the sensibilities that are within people and what they are concerned about day to day as responsible citizens, as, you know, people of character and you know, the like creativity, love creativity and style and the human and the experience of quality life, good living, seeing things as they are, but then offering possibilities for what we could achieve, you know, as a people, man. And it's just such a hard to find quality that Mario brings to the airwaves with his show, and I'm eternally grateful for it. I'm looking forward to the next show. Always, all the best to you, Mario. All the best of success. This is your brother Scott.
1: My man, Sincere. Nice. All right. Why? Thank you. Thank you. By the way, this broadcast, as soon as Mario finds his notes, of the 25th anniversary of News from the Service Entrance on WLPN is brought to you in part by Maria's Packaged Goods and Community Bar, located at 960 West 31st Street in Bridgeport, where Mario goes after every show. Maria's Packaged Goods and Community Bar, serving good people since 1986. Let's take a listen to Fela Kuti as we start the second and final hour of this live broadcast of News from the Service Entrance. 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It's News from the Service Entrance, the radio show, 105.5 FM, WLPN. 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
1: So embajada translates in English to embassy. You know, embassy taking advantage in a funny way of our political status because we're a colony essentially, you know, and there's no Puerto Rican embassy. So when, you know, before I opened the gallery, I was working with different galleries, which they would do art fairs. So I would travel with them. And so that idea came into mind. I said, oh, maybe I'm going to open this gallery called Embajada because we're going to become like an embassy there. It takes artists from Puerto Rico and showcase them around because there was no other galleries from Puerto Rico doing art fairs.
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5: And welcome to Bad at Sports. I am Ryan Peter Miller, and I am here day three at NADA with some special guest hosts and a special guest. Let's all introduce ourselves.
6: Hi, I'm Tom Sanford.
5: I remember you.
6: I remember you too, Ryan.
5: Oh, this is nice. It's a reunion on air. And then this guy is...
7: William Pauheide.
5: But we can call you Bill.
7: You can call me Bill.
5: All right. And we are joined today by the
1: Embajada.
5: Yes. Gallerist Christopher Rivera.
1: Yes.
5: I was getting
6: just
5: that
6: think
5: role.
6: Mariana Rivera.
1: Muy bien. Yes.
5: And we're going to talk about your artists that you're representing in the booth. I mean, you've brought multiple artists, but in the kind of the main front space.
1: Yes.
5: Taina Cruz.
1: That's correct.
5: All right. Let's just jump right into it.
1: Of course.
5: Tell us about Taina.
1: Yes. Well, Taina is an amazing artist, which born and raised in New York, in Harlem. Her mom is from the Black Harlem. Her dad is from that Latino Harlem and the Bronx. So she's like a very unique mix growing up in the city in Harlem. I got to meet Taina for the first time when she applied to do an internship with us after graduating from MICA in Baltimore. You know, she's part Puerto Rican, so she had never been to Puerto Rico. So she applied to this grant to go to work for us and be an intern and get to know the scene. And she got the grant. She went down there, and the whole time, you know, we get along. I took her around. I introduced her to people. But I never knew that she was such an amazing artist until she was gone. And one day, randomly, she posted on her Instagram an amazing painting. And I messaged her, like, hey, Taina, who's the artist? Like, it's my art. And I'm like, what? Like, that's too good. Like, can we make a show? And I wanna see more. And then maybe we can do a project or something. And I end up organically making her first exhibition on 2020 during pandemic. So she didn't attend her opening. Everything was through Zoom and video call. And so it was a selection of works. It's multiple, you know, she works in multiple mediums. Painting being the most, the one that she does more. But in the exhibitions, we have from drawing to sculpture to video animation. And I'm very, very happy that after all those years, you know, that we keep working together in some minor projects, exhibitions. She moved to Chicago right after finishing her undergrad in MICA, and she lived there for like almost 2 years. And I will go and visit her also, you know, like to her studio. She had two different studios. And then she applied to grad school at Yale. I don't know if that might good pronunciation.
6: You got it right. Yeah,
1: you I got it right this time because some people think it's prison. Like one of them being my wife, you know. Like, she's like, "What, Manuela? In university?" you know, my Puerto Rican accent, which I'm very proud of. And she graduated. You know, the whole time we've been in contact, and I've been also following her closely. And we applied to, you know, we originally, I'm going to be as transparent as I can. I applied to Art Basel, Miami, and we were waitlisted. It's the first time ever we applied. So, I mean, I guess that's a good thing if you get waitlisted. I mean, the best thing it would have been to get in. But anyway, so I decided to keep the presentation and bring it to NADA, you know, which I've been doing for almost 10 years now. Yeah.
6: I mean, maybe you could tell us a little bit about how Embajada started.
1: Yes. Know? Yes. 100%. So Embajada translates in English to embassy. You know, embassy taking advantage in a funny way of our political status because we're a colony essentially. You know, and there's no Puerto Rican embassy. So when you know. Before I opened the gallery, I was working with different galleries, which they would do art fairs. So I would travel with them, and so that idea came into mind. I said, "Oh, maybe I'm gonna open this gallery called Embajada because we're gonna become like an embassy that takes artists from Puerto Rico and showcase them around because there was no other galleries in Puerto Rico doing art fairs." So in 2015, there was also a crisis of spaces in Puerto Rico. So the gallery started as an artist project, as an artist space, artist run project. You know, it wasn't our intentions to become like a legit gallery and making all this amount of fairs, but one thing took you to another. I'm an artist myself, Manuela, my wife, that's the co-founder also. And it was a very organic process, but here we are 10 years later, making tons of fairs. I don't know how, economically speaking. But it's been, you know, we're very lucky that we also work with amazing artists. And, you know, they have an institutional, some of them have already an institutional career. And we have the support of a lot of collectors in Puerto Rico as well because of the fairs that we do. We have been able to cultivate new friends and supporters for the gallery and collectors. As well, we have met so many curators and museums that some of them support us in the way they can. So, yeah, that's pretty much how the gallery started. And we're turning 10 years in 10 years in November.
5: And what flavor of cake are you going to buy to celebrate that?
1: Oh, I mean, I think instead of doing a party when we turned 10, we did a small dinner, fundraising dinner, which is weird for a commercial gallery. But, you know, it was mostly so they could understand also, look, like the galleries make a huge sacrifice. So economically speaking, you know, so there was a bunch of collectors that came and supported us, but we didn't cut the cake. So there was no flavor. we only had some, I forgot the dessert that we had, but it wasn't a party. It was like it was a dinner to commemorate the 10 year, but also like a fundraising. But the actual party, I want to do it now in December and also mix it with a Christmas party for our Puerto Rican community and supporters in the island. And so I don't know. Maybe it will be like carrot cake or wedding cake.
5: Ooh, I like wedding carrot cake. I like. Yeah.
1: Yeah, I have the mom of my best friend. She makes very good carrot cake. So, yeah.
5: All right.
1: I didn't think about that. So, yeah. Thank you.
5: I want that recipe off air.
1: Okay.
5: Yeah,
1: okay.
5: We won't out the recipe.
1: I'll give you the clue.
5: what is the gallery scene in Puerto Rico like?
1: What
5: is that environment?
1: Well, to be such a small island, I have to say that it's an amazing scene, very very powerful, like very energetic. For the amount of, you know, per capita, I will say that we have way more artists than a bunch of states. You know, I feel very secure saying that. And interesting enough, in the last year, there's been like a new rebirth of the scene. But the ones that are running the whole thing are artists. So like the most important spaces in Puerto Rico, I'm very honored to say that they're run by artists. They're not run by an individual looking just to make financial gains. So there's like a really interesting quasi combination of like cultural agents that wants to benefit the scene, but also artists that they're like, it's their passion, like myself, and I'm an artist. And what we do, I feel, is very necessary and important to the community and the in the scene to feed it, so we can keep growing as a community. But going back to the question, it's a very energetic scene, because every week there's like 2, 3, 4 shows opening, and they also have this thing called Martes de Galería, where all the first Tuesday of night, all the galleries they're open until late. So it's very, very, very energetic and good, I would say. And like good quality works.
5: And so you said also you started as an artist project, not intending to be inherently a commercial space. How eagerly or reluctantly were you dragged from the one point to the other?
1: Well, honestly, I say this very funny that sometimes I think it works against me that I'm an artist running a gallery, because I'm so passionate, and sometimes I love conceptual art, and it's, for me, that's the best, you know, the most fun art to put together. But it's also like commercially talking challenging. So I don't know still to this day how I make it, or we make it between my wife Manuela and I, but we've been lucky enough to make it work. But it's very challenging, I would have to say. But if it wasn't because of the support that I get from institutions or individuals that believe in what we do, I would not be able to do it. But I also think that I've been able to manage my, like, how to keep a balance between, you know, like both ways of like running a gallery, so it doesn't feel like that you're going completely sell out, but also, and you keep being real, you know. And I think that's important, that makes every gallery unique in its own way.
6: Yeah, I mean, I'm really interested in like the balance that you've kind of struck with your program at the gallery. You know, I know you work with Claudia Pena Salinas,
1: yes,
6: a good mutual friend of ours.
5: Bill, we're going to get you to put your mic closer to your mouth.
6: Yeah, I'm going to try to get it right up here.
5: There it is.
6: You know, and Claudia's work is, you know, I think it's very conceptual. You know, it's research-driven. It's, you know, very critical. It's kind of investigating modernism. And, you know, I think, you know, adding dimensions to our understanding of modernity and abstraction, you know, through your work. How would you describe like the balance of your program? You know, how much of it is it sort of conceptual work, and how much might be, and I don't know what, you know, what is the opposite of, you know, conceptual work just for you?
5: Formal, maybe?
6: Yeah.
1: Yeah, I mean,
6: formally driven or
1: decoratively driven too.
5: Sure.
1: I mean, which happens a lot. Listen, Bill, like, when I really say, like, I don't know how, it's just because sometimes I truly believe in the organic ways of, and the flow, and that's how things been happening. But, like, right now I have Taina that is mostly painting you know, like, working with her in the presentation. But I mean, I consider her a conceptual artist, of course, where her ideas come first, but also I have artists like Claudia, they're like more research based, but also her sensibility comes from like a painterly background, and you can tell in the way that she makes the sculptures and how she chooses color or what pattern she's gonna work with or what other reference she's gonna make into the work, so. I don't see difference sometimes, because I start working in a very organic way with my artists. I mean, as any other gallerist, I fall in love with their art, and that's why I end up working with them. But also, they're my friends, you know, like they become friends. And for example, now I'm working with this very young self-taught artist, which is the very first time I work with a self-taught artist, and it's been amazing because I've been able also I've been able to guide him too, and share my knowledge and my experience. And
6: is he from Puerto Rico?
1: He's from Puerto Rico, born and raised. He just turned 24 years old. I presented a solo work from solo presentation of him at NARA New York. We did very well. Also, it's been overwhelmingly, like, people love his work. And that's how I felt too when I started working with him.
5: What's his name?
1: Yeah. Yes, his name is Joshua Nazario Lugo. Joshua Nazario Lugo. We're also doing another side exhibition with him during this week, our week in Miami. And he's very prolific, and he's someone that doesn't know about conceptual art or anything. I mean, maybe the term conceptual art, but he's very all about ideas, you know, and how he translates them into objects. So I think it's case to case, but end up the organic way of thinking is the one that ends up dictating how I'm going to run the gallery or the next artist that I'm going to work with or present.
5: And how did you find him?
1: Well, honestly, social media, but also...
5: That was going to be my guess.
1: Yes. But. I mean, also, like, he's in Puerto Rico, so there was other friends that already follow him. So I guess that's how he popped up on my account. And I immediately was like, oh, what is this? And I invited him to a group show that I created in New York in a gallery in Proxico. And from there, we started working. And it's been almost 2 years now. And we've done so many projects already. Also... Interesting enough, which is very crazy, is that the Bad Bunny team, you know, Bad Bunny,
6: the singer, we should talk about Bad Bunny.
1: He's been like, they love his work. Like, they love his work, especially the creative director from Bad Bunny, that's Gian Antonio Olivares. He invited us to this car event in Puerto Rico because Joshua works a lot with like different. Like car culture, sports, and he invited us to make a booth during this car event, which I don't know anything about car culture. And now at that same time, we met this guy that invited us to do the same thing, but here in his showroom in Miami. And the car scene, they consider the cars like art objects. And I've been learning so much with Joshua because also he's passionate about cars. So it's another way of like expanding our presence and also cultivating new possible clients and collectors. But going back to the Bad Bunny effect, which is crazy, we also end up in the backstage area with him because of Joshua, because they love him so much. He made a recreation of the casita of Bad Bunny and gave it to him. And I met Bad Bunny. Pretty crazy. I mean, Josh and I, we still cannot believe how much we have done in this last year. But again, very organically, without pushing anything, it's just been happening.
6: Yeah, I mean, it's kind of crazy to, you know, is there a work that features Bad Bunny in the booth right now?
1: In the what, sorry?
6: Do you have a work about Bad Bunny?
1: Oh, in the booth?
6: Yeah.
1: In the booth, I do, in the closet area.
6: Yeah.
1: In the closet area, I'm making like a selection of different artists that we worked and been working through the last years. And one of the paintings is a little portrait of Bad Bunny from 2022 from Chabeli Cifre. Chabeli's a Puerto Rican artist based in Berlin. She's an amazing artist and painter. And she had this portrait, and then I had it in the gallery. I was like, oh, I need to bring this now that he's on the cover of Art Forum.
6: Yeah,
1: which is crazy.
6: Yeah, Manuela was telling me about that. It's just it's amazing that Bad Bunny, you know, is going to perform at the Super Bowl halftime.
1: Yes,
6: you know, like mass appeal, Middle America. You know, there's a whole political charge to that, and he's on the cover of Art Forum.
1: Yes,
6: it seems like rare that there's a cultural figure that can like be in both of those places, you know, sort of at once.
1: The he was put in the cover. Because he's part of the top 10 picked by Carla Acevedo Yates. She used to be a creator at the MCA at Chicago. She's Puerto Rican as well, and a dear friend, you know, and she was attending grad school. I was at Hunter, so we were really good friends. So it was a huge surprise for me when she was in the, they chose her to do that. Let me rephrase that. It's not a surprise for me that she's part of it because she's amazing, like brilliant mind. But what I was more mind blown is that Bad Bunny was the first Puerto Rican to be in the cover of our forum. None any other artists have been in the cover. Only Alori Calzadilla, but they're not Puerto Rican. They're just based in Puerto Rico. He's Cuban and she's American. So I think that's like an important thing, you know, this happening. The cultural shock that has been happening this year because of him in Puerto Rico is very amazing, I think. Very important.
5: I want to get back to talking about Taína.
1: Of course.
5: So can you describe so there are mostly paintings, but there is also this kind of major installation,
1: yes.
5: Glass case with a bunch of variable objects in there. One of which is kinetic at the bottom.
1: Yes.
5: So can you describe for us kind of the nature of both of those types of work and what they're doing next to one another?
1: Of course. So Taína, when I started following her work, she's been always interested also in robotics and she does some programming as well and videos. This piece that you saw in the booth, it's like a cabinet of curiosities, no? The first form of showing art around. But it's her own cabinet of curiosities. And the way that we were talking about it is that it's like an opening into her brain. You know, it's like she sees this cabinet as a self-portrait. This piece was part of her thesis show at Yale. This is the only work that's it's from the thesis. She didn't want to show any other paintings. She want to keep the paintings.
5: And how recently did she graduate?
1: She graduated this year.
5: Okay.
1: The show was in May, I think.
5: Okay.
1: Oh, no, actually, no, earlier. It was in February, March, something like that. She was in the first group of graduates. And in a way, it's that she embraced both of her cultures and her roots from her mom and her dad. So when you start paying attention to the little objects, they relate to different backgrounds. You know, like for example, the creature that is moving, the kinetic, the robot that has like a carrot and it's made out of cotton.
5: Okay.
1: So you know that's like you know like going back into her history, her mom and her roots, and then the other one there's like a Native American Taíno figure because making a tribute to her indigenous roots from her father that is from Puerto Rico and so on like this like when you go into there's like three black angels and sitting in a shoe that she put grass into it because also she's very interested in how we're looking into nature and the future so it's that this combination of like nature and the robot is also like her like comment on like natural disasters or like how nature takes over, which she's done also installations. She does installations. She has discussed these topics in a more like wide way in her larger way in her installations. I would say like that is like a peek. We're peeking into her brain through this work, which I feel is amazing and also very like storytelling, you know, like it has that light. That it looks like it was from a wrecked ship or something like that. So it's very like fantasy comes into play a lot, surreal, you know, kind of surreal to some degree. Because if you look at the paintings, it's like they're self-referential in a way. She sees herself as, you know, the other, like different than the other, like how people perceive you as a black Latina person and in a big city, you know, like growing up in the city as a young black Latina woman from Harlem. So, but also all the history or stories of fantasy that go around the city of New York.
6: Yeah,
1: come into play a lot. Yeah,
6: comes into play. I mean, maybe let me know if I'm remembering this correctly, but there's a painting and I don't know if it's a self-portrait, but she's green.
1: Yes.
6: Like elf ears.
1: Yes,
6: you know,
1: with the elf
6: that
1: ears.
6: Sense of like feeling how you would be seen as different or other, you know, that becomes very clear in that work.
1: Yes.
6: You know? I mean, the thing that stands out with the booth for me, I mean, the sculpture is, we were joking about this last night, that like, there are like four sculptures in Nada. And, you know, I think Taína is probably one of the strongest, you know, and I was really interested. It's what totally engaged me first, you know, and then I'm like, okay, I can deal with the paintings. But you know, I think the sculpture really stood out.
1: Yes.
6: And I, you know, I think I'd be very curious to see what would happen if she did a whole installation, you know, thinking through that way of working. The paintings are great, don't get me wrong. But
1: no,
6: kind of like that sculpture is, you know, it's something kind of special within the family.
1: Yeah, and I think it's different too, you know, like when I saw it at the TC show, I was like, wow, this work is so good. And I have to say also that it changed a little bit from the thesis originally. In the thesis had some books, but they were like from Taino culture, like archaeological. But the problem was like they were from the library, so she had to return them. I was like, Taino, but who cares? You should just make copies of them or something. But that it changed a little bit in that way. But I was like, we need to bring this work. It's like so it speaks in a such a larger way from your practice. Because, of course, the paintings are amazing, but it's what you're saying. And this one, you can really grasp her brain, I feel like, when you pay attention to every little object that is on that cabin.
5: But you said she does also do larger installations, yes. Or she has done. So what do those look like?
1: Well, I mean, I would say more in a experimental way. They also, like, combine nature and, like, dystopia.

0: fabricated nature, you know, like manufactured nature, like prints of leaves. So it's like we're entering this new era where like we're starting to live with an alternative nature, like the plants, the fake plants inside your home to feel more closer to nature. So I don't know, like I've been, she's like a whole world, you know, her mind. So, and she's only 28, so I can't wait to just keep working with her.
1: What you might have said, but now that she's graduated, where is she basing herself?
0: She's at the moment, she stay at New Haven for now. She found like a good studio and like that. She didn't have to rush to go back into the big city. Also, you know how it is, expensive, etc. So she's taking the time also for also upcoming exhibitions that she has. So she's making work and trying to focus postgraduate life, which is, you know, it's kind of weird sometimes until you find your rhythm.
1: And even when you find your rhythm, it's weird.
0: Yeah. I know. I mean, I can still believe that it's been so long since I graduated. So I cannot believe, I mean, I cannot imagine what is going through her brain now too, you know, like what to do next too, where you're going to move, etc.
1: Well, I can tell you where we're going to move. We're going to move to our sponsors for just a second, and we're going to identify that we are bad at sports, and you are listening to 105.5 FM Lumpen Radio, WLPN Chicago.
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1: And we are back. Bad at Sports, NADA 2025. Just before the break, we were talking about Taina, but we also want to address the fact that you are a maker in your own right, and that's how your gallery started as a artist-run
0: project.
1: Yeah. Yep. So can you tell us a little bit about what your practice is and maybe even like how that informed kind of the way that you're moving your gallery?
0: Of course. I'm an artist myself. I studied in Puerto Rico my undergrad in printmaking and education. Then I spent some years in Puerto Rico. I worked in two museums. That's when my art handling experience started. And then I applied to Hunter College, and I attended from 2009 to 2012. And I did like a master in combined media. But yeah, in 2015, when I opened the gallery, I decided there was an extension also of my practice. You know, that's why the name of the gallery, Embajada, you know, it's like a political statement. And it's also like a conceptual idea of like having an embassy that doesn't it's not an embassy. And then, you know, like, I fully dedicate

0: in myself to run the gallery and start working with the artists. And then about when we're gonna turn 10 years, I was like, man, I need to make art. Like, there was something in me that I was like,
1: had it paused out that whole time?
0: Actually, I'm actually gonna tell you exactly how it started. It was during pandemic.
1: Yeah.
0: Like everybody else, you know, we started having like a existential crisis because we see everybody dying and I have friends dying and you know, I was like, and so everything started with a self-portrait. You know, I've been always drawing since a kid, and that's my main medium is drawing and painting. And I started making myself an amazing, you know, I was like, if I die, I want to leave like a really badass portrait of me. And so that's what I did. I started this drawing of myself, and then a friend invited me to a group show, and that's, you know, like next thing that I know, Rachel Offner invites me to actually years before the pandemic, 2-3 years before the pandemic, Rachel Offner invited me to create an exhibition, and I created that exhibition, and that's where I met Rebecca Chosik, that she was the director then. And I remember pandemic hit, and then I started making some exhibitions inside my house. And one of those exhibitions, Rebecca, the director from Rachel Offner, she came to see it, because actually it was from Claudia Peña, I think, when she came to see it to the house. And I have a few drawings around, including that self-portrait that I'm talking about. I had it laying down. And she went to see Claudia's exhibition, but then she noticed there was some, and whose art is this? Oh, it's my drawings. Oh, you're an artist? What the hell? Like, you're such a good artist. Blah, blah. And I'm like, yeah. You know, like, I'm just doing it. You know, like, I explained to her. I said, listen, I need to make myself a good drawing because a self-portrait, you know, in case I die. You know? And she was, oh, my God, I want to make you a show. You'll see, we're going to do a show. And then, you know, I was like, yeah, whatever. Like, you know, because there's something that when you're a dealer, you know, it's kind of rare to be an artist too, but in the last year, it's been, I think, more and more normal. And you have for example, one of them, like John Rippenhoff from Green Gallery, is an amazing artist and amazing gallerist as well. And there's other examples, but I mean, I mentioned him because he's a good friend. But he's also like an inspiration on how to coexist with those two lives and two hats. So I didn't believe that show was going to happen until Rebecca was like, okay, like it's happening. Like, get ready. And I was like, okay. And then it happened at Rachel Offner, my first solo show in New York, at Rachel Offner, the same spot where I created a show. You know, I used to attend Rachel Offner as a student, and I was always, oh, I want a show here. And then years later, after opening my gallery and everything, it happened. On the second floor, I had an amazing exhibition. They were able to place most of my works. So I was very happy, and I was okay, I have to keep going. And yeah. But it's also like, sorry, Bill, why are you waiting?
2: Yeah, no, I was going to say, I mean, it expanded beyond self-portraiture, right?
0: Yes.
2: Like, can you tell us a little bit more about, you know, who you were painting and drawing?
0: Yes.
2: Or that combination of drawing and painting and installation, too?
0: Yes.
2: I remember it, you know, sort of addressed the whole space.
0: Yes. Well, that's something that I think that's why my installations in the gallery are, I'm very conscious about everything, about lighting, about how you display the work. Because for me, it's about having an experience. And so for this exhibition, I was okay. It's my first exhibition in New York. And my family has been having a long relationship with New York, living between New York and Puerto Rico. My dad was born in the Bronx, but I was born in Puerto Rico. And when I moved to New York, I lived with my grandmother, while I was a hunter. She lived in the projects next to Lincoln Center. And it was perfect because I would take a bus that would drop me off right at a front of a Hunter College, in the main campus. So, in a way, it was very about my relationship with New York and my family that I had a relationship with New York. And it was also like a tribute to them. You know, I made a portrait of my grandmother, or my grandfather, My grandfather was a janitor for many years in a Metropolitan Hospital. He would work 2-3 shifts. He was a workaholic. I learned so much about like having respect for your job and doing things right. So I wanted to create like a tribute for them. Also, other portraits are from my mom, my grandparents. They got married in New York, so I made a portrait of them from their after party. So it's more thinking about that, about this long term relationship with New York, and also some of the portraits were like portraits were like in a meditative position, like floating in the water on my favorite beach in Puerto Rico. And so they're very self-referential, I would say. Also playing with a lot with the textures and the wood grain, because my background as a printmaker. But in the way that I produce art, it's just as the way that I described earlier about how I run the gallery, it's very organic, you know? One thing takes me to another without me planning. In the most recent exhibition that I had, it was this year, the solo exhibition was this year, in a small museum in Puerto Rico. It's called the Saints Museum in Puerto Rico.
2: Is it in San Juan?
0: It's in Santurce. It's a museum dedicated to preserve the history and collect the first sculptures from the first Puerto Rican sculptures, you know, made by Puerto Ricans. It was like these saints, these wood saints. It's a tradition that we gained from the Catholic tradition, you know. So they have sculptures there since the 1800s, but they have a small exhibition gallery space. And the director, she was like, listen, Christopher, I've been following you. You've been active. You wanna do something in this space? And I know you're a great, you're a good artist. And I was like, let me think about an idea. So I propose, when I make art, I make it about the things that I can relate to or they surround me. So I made it about my dog. So I made a whole collection of.
1: And what's your dog's name?
0: Yeah, my dog's name is Junti. That is short for Adjuntas. That is the town in Puerto Rico where I got him from.
1: And what kind of dog is it?
0: Yeah, it's a. Well, if you ask me in Prospect Park in the middle of the day and you're too fancy for me, I will tell you it's a Puerto Rican Terrier. but in reality, it's a mud from Puerto Rico, from the mountain. But he has a lot of character. He lives between Puerto Rico and New York with me. So all the portraits were small scale, referencing those saints as well. The ones that they wouldn't say because it's a saints museum. But they're all portraits of my dog sleeping. Because in a way, he's very, I sleep with him all the time. So it's the first thing I see and the last thing I see before I go to sleep. And I wanted to, like, in a way, they're like very, like saint-wise. You know, it's like his eyes closed and, he's very calm. And so it was like a playful, So, and also there was a word play, like Sato is how you call a mud in Spanish. And Santo is like saint. So I was like, I made it. Sato, Santo, Santo, Sato. So it's like Saint Mud Saint.
1: Mm-hmm.
0: So I was playing with those characters. Also, like this idea of like how your dog becomes your mini god. I mean, I'm not a crazy dog person in
1: yes,
0: the sense
1: you
0: of,
1: are.
0: But you know, I mean, like not like the crazy cat lady. I guess I am a cat lady, but a dog person. but yeah, that like people love the exhibition and. Funny enough, I was part of an auction, benefit auction for Sugar Hill Museum and in New York. And man, I forgot the name, but who's the artist that takes the photographs from the dogs?
1: Oh, Wegman?
0: Yeah, Wegman. So I had a portrait and a Wegman photography in the top. So I was like, oh my God, what an honor, my dog is living with Wegman.
1: this is a small sidebar, but like, yes. what is the dog culture in Puerto Rico? Because like, as I've traveled down through Panama and Costa Rica, and the dog culture there is quite different than dog culture in the United States. And I'm just curious, like, does it feel the same in the mainland states as it does in Puerto Rico? Or is there a dramatic difference in dog culture there?
0: No, I would say it's very similar to New York, the very dog friendly places. And also interesting enough, there's a lot of rescue groups that they rescue dogs and they bring them into U.S. So I've been in Prospect Park. You know, I live between Puerto Rico and New York. So when I go to Prospect Park, sometimes it's interesting that I say, like, oh my God, a dog looks like Junty. And it's like, it's a Puerto Rican dog because they fly them here, you know. So I would say there's tons of dog lovers in Puerto Rico. And no, it's a very, very pro dog. Is that a thing? Pro dog?
1: Pro dog, yeah, sure. Pro dog.
0: Pro doggies, yeah. Yeah, so it's a pro doggies environment. Of course, sometimes you have people that don't care for dogs, but that's like everywhere else.
1: Sure. Yeah. Yeah, I guess like my experience there was specifically in Costa Rica was that they were like yard dogs, right? And they just always lived outside, and they were super friendly when we would come around, and like all of my students and myself were just anxious to pet the dogs, and then like my guide was like, we don't pet those dogs. And I was like, oh, okay. And then even further, like cats were just totally, we couldn't even talk about cats.
0: Oh, wow.
1: Yeah.
0: Well, in Puerto Rico, there's tons of cats. You know, where the gallery is located, is the neighborhood's called Ato Rey. And Manuela, that you met my wife, she called it Gato Rey. So it's like tons of cats. I'm allergic to them, unfortunately, but I had cats growing up. My mom has cats. I'm a pet lover, you know. I have birds also.
1: Oh.
0: In that show from Ratio of Me, actually, I had some portraits of my birds.
2: Yeah.
1: Is that a whole other series? That
0: No, there was just two or three drawings. Okay. One of those self-portraits of myself is with one of the birds in the house.
1: What kind of bird?
0: Budgies, okay. which I took from my grandparents when my grandmother died. Because my aunts were like, we're going to open the window, let him go.
1: Well, what is the lifespan of a budgie? Because
0: it's kind of tragic what I'm going to say, but I started with two, you know, the mom and, I mean, my Maria and Jose, and then they have babies, you know, during pandemic. So we had a whole baby situation in the pandemic. We had that experience. And then now there's only one left.
1: Okay.
0: So yeah, their span of life is maybe like up to almost 9 years.
1: Okay, that's reasonable. I had former professors who had parrots, and the idea of having an animal that is possibly going to outlive you seems wild to me.
0: Yeah. Well, yeah, the parrots can live very long.
1: Yeah.
0: But these budgies, you know, they don't. Also, there were some accidents in the, you know, actually my dog bit one of them. That's how I unfortunately killed him. It's very tragic. But
1: yeah. Was that the new generation or the first generation?
0: Oh my God. That was I don't remember. I think it was the first generation.
1: Okay.
0: Yeah. I mean, I'm not going to get sad, but it was.
1: Oh, we can change the subject.
0: He killed my freaking dog. Kill my you know, my favorite bird. He will land on my finger. It's the one that I draw on my head.
1: Imagine. That's got to be a tough moment to that conflict of your love for your dog and then to see your dog be a.
0: But they don't know, you know.
1: Yeah, that's absolutely. How
0: I see it. But it was tragic, you know. It was very tragic. So now we only have one bird, you know, like, and we one of our neighbors take care of her. You know, we give her a kiss. She has to feed her every day. But we had them wild running, like flying around the house, and I'm a pet lover. Like I think I would have, if I had the time and the money, I would have even more dogs and pets.
1: Just a full rescue.
0: Yeah. Why not?
1: Yeah. I'm curious, so in that 10 year span, from starting the gallery to when you painted your portrait.
0: Yeah.
1: Was it just nothing that you were making or were you maintaining some sort of just like, you know, no, for yourself practice? Yeah.
0: Honestly, because I work so hard for the gallery,
1: yeah,
0: that I do all the art handling, I do all the exhibition designs, all the the planning, you know, I go to these fairs. It takes a lot of energy, you know, and honestly, to work with artists, some, you know, each artist is a different mind, is a different world, different necessities. So I said, if I wanted the gallery to succeed and be able to, I cannot be living both until one or the other runs well. So I decide to do it with the gallery because it was starting to get traction, and I would see it as an extension, and I still see it as an extension of my practice.
1: Absolutely.
0: Yeah, because I collaborate with the artists, you know, like designing, et cetera, that we're going to do, and I give them idea, they, you know, like, so it's a constant collaboration with my artists. So I see it as I'm making art, but yeah, definitely. I mean, nothing from my personal art, but I was active doing the gallery. So I think I never stopped making art.
1: Sure. And, so you're physically collaborating with the artist as a painter now? Is that when you say collaborating, are you talking about strictly as a gallerist?
0: I know, as a gallerist, and thinking through the ideas or what works better for the exhibition, or let's put, you know, like, why we don't paint this wall, blah, blah, blah.
1: Sure.
0: And light this like this, or why we don't, you know, just giving random examples. But, you know, think it through, because a lot of artists, sometimes they're just so focused in their object and they don't think about what I was talking earlier about, how I think about lighting or how to create an experience for the visitor.
1: Right.
0: Yeah. So I think that's an extension of my practice.
1: Oh, yeah, absolutely. So, I mean, what's changed then, as you have now brought both forms of your practice to full force, right? Like you're still running the gallery, you're still doing all the fairs. I'm guessing you're still doing a lot of the art handling and the design, but now you've got a robust painting practice as well. So like, did anything give, or did you just double your amount of hours in life? Like, well, and if you did, like, how can I get that magic power?
0: When I opened the gallery in 2015, I was working full time for Marlboro Gallery in New York, in Chelsea. So I didn't have that much time, because I had a 40 plus hour job to take care of, and the gallery. So that's when I decided, okay, I have to do the galleries, but, you know, I don't have time. So now I only do the gallery and my practice. So in a way, it's that I divided. Also, I don't have a studio. I'm like a gypsy artist. I mean, this is my personal way of thinking, but I think sometimes you don't really need a studio if you want to make art.
1: Sure.
0: So I travel with my plants. I mean, with the materials that I need, I have them here in my apartment where I'm staying. If I get up early enough, I can draw maybe half an hour, and that's very organic. And unless, you know, I have a deadline, very rigorous deadline that I have to, okay, maybe I need a space to focus, or it's the only way I will have a studio, but that's, they coexist.
1: What type of paint are your paintings?
0: Well, for the last presentation that I did recently from my work, that was at the Armory Show with my gallery, which was a family art gallery. It was a series of drawing and acrylic over wood panels.
1: Okay.
0: That I've been using now for a few years. I guess it's my approach of my pre-making background. That's what I'm so driven towards, the wood panel. So one of the pictures that I did for the Armory, it was this image from a photograph that I found from this Puerto Rican painter in the 1800s hanging out with the Impressionists in Paris. His name was Francisco Oyer. So imagine, it's like this Puerto Rican from in the 1800s going to Paris to hang out with Manet and Pizarro. And what is funny, in the reason I did this drawing, it was a tribute to Francisco Oyer, because I see myself like that, you know, like moving from Puerto Rico to New York to be with, you know, within the scene. So he was doing the same, but in the 1800s. But also the main reason I did this piece is because there's not a real recognition of his presence within this painter. And it's because he was a Latino person, you know, so.
1: How long was he? In Europe?
0: In Europe. He was from around like maybe like 15, 20 years.
1: Okay.
0: And then he moved back to Puerto Rico, and he has masterpieces there. But again, what is crazy for me is that he was hanging out with the scene in Paris pre-internet, pre-phone. And he was, how did he knew them? You know, it's like, I mean, I guess by then they didn't know that they were going to have the impact in history that they have now, but.
2: Yeah. Yeah, I mean, it seems connected to this idea of, like, you know, global modernism, or trying to, you know, add to the history as we understand it, including artists that were sort of maybe left out of, you know, that conversation. So, I mean, that sounds like you're bringing someone, you know, forward with your own practice, you know, in that work. I guess, you know, I mean, we know each other through Hunter.
0: Yes.
2: Because you overlapped with my wife, Kristen. I'm a little bit curious if you could talk just a little bit about, like, that sense of community of artists that you met through Hunter. You know, you ended up working with Claudia. You know, is there, you feel like there are other artists from the community that you're connected to still?
0: I, for example, another artist that I still include in some of my shows, Irgin Sena. He's an Albanian artist and my best friend during school. But yeah, Hunter College, I will never change to go to any other school for my master. I mean, I'm sorry, I don't know where you attended.
1: We don't need to talk about it.
0: But I mean, Hunter was my first pick. I mean, also it was my first pick because my grandmother was in New York. I wanted to live in New York. Also was the most affordable school from, you know, like it's Hunter College. And I didn't know about this community since. Also, I was part of the last class that graduated from 41st Street Studios, yeah. Which they were the best studios. Now they're in Cannon Street. But like, I still, you know, like something that I'm very proud of is that a lot of the artists that graduated with me, they're still very active in making art, and some of them have amazing careers, you know, like Claudia or Guadalupe Maravilla, like, or Wyatt Ken, or among many other that they
2: Alejandro.
0: Yeah, we can keep mentioning, like, Hunter is a great school, and I think that the community factor is an, because it's, at the end of the day, it's a public school, so you have to do a lot of these things yourself, you know, it's not versus other private schools that they help you. I think also it's a school that prepares you for the real world, in the sense that, you know, we were located in New York, you know, so close to Chelsea. So while, you know, I had the advantages of having these gigs in Chelsea, then go back to study. So, and I wasn't the only one. Like, a lot of my colleagues were doing the same. And to this day, I'm still very close with a lot of Hunter people.
2: Yeah, it's a great extended community.
0: Yes.
1: We have only a little bit of time left, and I did actually want to get a little bit deeper into Taina's paintings, just like on the very end here.
0: Yes.
1: Because I find them to be, like, I'm also a painter, like I definitely see, like, the skill, the painterliness, the facility with brush and medium, but they're also something like really uncanny kind of haunting that's going on with them. Like, can you talk about the tone of those paintings? Because they're powerful, but they're also like, and I think they're like deceptively simple. Like, you know, like they have kind of a singular impact from a distance. And then I got up close and I was like, oh, there's a lot more going on here.
0: Yeah. Well, you know, like I'm still honestly digesting this new body of work. Like, I picked it up literally a week ago, like 2 weeks ago. So I haven't lived that long other than these days. But since I met Taina, her work has been always very impactful, very obscure in the best way possible. Because it's not that they're like terrifying, it's that there's a mystery behind it. That you can, when you see the whole body of work and maybe the cabinet, and you're like, oh, there's something there. And that's when I mentioned about this parallel world that she, alternative world that she creates, because at the end of the day, they're self-portraits, or they're like, maybe not self-portraits in a directly, you know, direct way, but it's about how the other looks at her, you know, like how she sees herself. But yeah, definitely they give you like this very, uncanny feeling, you know, like, oh, I think I've seen this before, but I don't know how, you know. And that's what it drives me. That's how I end up working with her, because I was like, wow, she makes very powerful images. Things that we've seen probably, but with a twist.
2: Yeah, I mean, I think that twist is really important, and what you're pointing out is kind of important in the context of the whole fair. Like, I can walk through that fair and there's a lot of paintings that feel sort of comfortable, safe, But there are these notes, and I think Taina's work is sort of included in this, where there's just that edge of maybe like violence or conflict or the outside world, you know, that maybe doesn't feel as safe right
0: yeah.
2: now. You know, the political tensions with our terrible administration, you know, and what makes Bad Bunny's appearance at the Super Bowl going to make it a sort of highly politicized event, you know? And I think that was something I responded to in the work, and particularly the image we have on the exhibition card. I mean, that is, I mean, it's terrifying.
0: It is terrifying.
2: I mean, I'm looking at that, and it's, you know, there's a little bit of like, Get Out. There's a little bit of, you know, this sense of, it's just not comfortable in a way that I think it's good, you know? It puts you on an edge.
0: But at the same time, it's beautiful.
2: Yeah.
0: And it's so, you know, with such a softness and such a, you know, way of making things that they could be the most awful image, but it's so beautifully painted that, you know, that cancels the other thing. But I'm very, very happy for Taina. I'm honored to be working with her.
2: Was she here for the fair?
0: Yeah, she was here for a short time. She's actually going to the airport now, because she's about to have some very important exhibitions and she feels that she's behind it. So it's like, I cannot work here. It's like, too much distraction. I have to go.
2: Absolutely.
0: Yeah.
1: Well, Christopher, we are at the end of our time and I just want to say thank you so much. This has been a fabulous conversation.
0: Thank you. Thank you for your time and the invitation.
1: Yeah, if people want to find out more about your gallery, where would they find you?
0: Well, they can find me through Instagram is the easiest. It's like embajada, like EMB as I'm boy, AJADADA. Embajada. Embajada is embassy, but then I add the
1: dada
0: to become part of the, you know, our history.
1: Fabulous.
0: But no, thank you so much. And maybe, I don't know, maybe you guys should come to Puerto Rico and do.
1: Oh,
0: like
1: that would be.
2: Yeah, we talked about that
0: sports Spanish version. I'll help you guys.
1: That'd be fabulous. Thank
0: From
1: you.
0: The beach.
1: Thank you very much.
0: Thank you.
2: Thank you, Christopher.
0: Thank you.

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0: threats of raids and immigration enforcement coming to Chicago. The Illinois Coalition for Immigrant and Refugee Rights is advising all residents, don't open the door for immigration officers. Don't discuss immigration status with any law enforcement officials, and do not sign anything you do not understand. Families also should provide their children's school with an emergency contact in case parents are detained. The best way to defend our community is to know and defend our rights. This public service announcement was brought to you by Lumpin' Radio.
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1: I'ma give it when I'm ready.
0: Aprendelo.
1: Some loose, some steady.
0: Te lo digo right now.
1: Some light, some heavy.
0: Aprendelo.
1: It's all over this city. Sometimes in the ugly, sometimes in the pretty. You never know where you get it, cause you can't control it and you can't unfold it. So

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0: With threats of raids and immigration enforcement in Chicago, know that we all have rights, regardless of immigration status. 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Do not sign anything you do not understand. The best way to defend our community is by knowing and defending our rights. This public service announcement was brought to you by Lumpen Radio.
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1: This week on the Trump Diaries, a federal judge throws out Trump's self-dealing suit against the IRS. Todd Blanche gets a rocky welcome in the Senate. Trump goes after the Times again. Strikes continue in Iran. ICE kills another man. E. Jean Carroll is now a millionaire. And Lindsey Graham dies. Was he a closeted gay man? A trans sex worker says yes. These are the Trump Diaries. Day 543. Iran and the United States traded strikes again as Iran attacked U.S. allied Persian Gulf Arab states after American forces conducted some of the most intense airstrikes against Tehran in weeks. The U.S. military said that the Iranian Navy had attacked a Cypriot-flagged container ship in the Strait of Hormuz. It had hit about 140 Iranian military targets in response. Diplomacy appears to have failed with reports that hardliners in Iran want to keep fighting. Also, multiple outlets report that Iran has put a $100 million bounty on Trump's head, though details are unclear. South Carolina Senator Lindsey Graham, a one-time foe-turned-stalwart ally of Trump, died suddenly over the weekend. His office said in a statement that Graham had died from a brief and sudden illness. ABC is reporting that EMS crews were called to Graham's D.C. residence after a suspected heart attack. A former Air Force lawyer served in both the Air Force Reserve while in Congress and was briefly deployed to both Iraq and Afghanistan as a senator. Graham was first elected to the U.S. House in 1994. He won his Senate seat in 2002. Trump offered his condolences and called Graham one of the greatest people and senators I have ever known. Graham's death came as another Republican senator, Mitch McConnell of Kentucky, has spent 4 weeks in the hospital, allegedly, after a fall. The White House directly directed FBI Director Kash Patel to lead a leak investigation into the New York Times reporting on security concerns involving the new Air Force One. The subpoenas, which sought to compel reporters to testify before a federal grand jury in New York Wednesday, marked an extraordinary escalation in Trump's efforts to pressure independent news organizations. In some cases, federal agents delivered the subpoenas to the reporters' homes personally. The Times condemned the subpoenas and fought them. Trump was angered by the Times' coverage of the Qatari-donated plane, which reportedly lacks the defensive countermeasures found on Air Force One. He flew the new jet to a NATO meeting in Turkey, but switched back to the old plane for the return trip after the Secret Service raised concerns. Day 544. A federal judge has ruled Trump's lawsuit against the IRS was improper self-dealing and barred him from claiming his extraordinary tax protections were part of a legitimate settlement. Judge Kathleen Williams also referred the lawyer who filed the case to the Florida Bar, said she would also send her decision to the New York Bar, which is investigating Acting Attorney General Todd Blanche. The scathing 56-page ruling did not explicitly undo Trump's deal with the government, but it dealt it a near-fatal blow. She called it a backroom deal outside a legitimate legal process. Blanche has said the DOJ will not pursue a mooted $1.8 billion fund to compensate January 6 rioters, though Trump's protections from IRS scrutiny would remain. ICE agents appear to have murdered another man, this time in Maine. It is the second fatal shooting involving federal agents in less than a week. The person who was killed was a 26-year-old Colombian man who reportedly was in the country legally. The incident occurred in Biddeford, just southwest of Portland. A DHS official said the officer fired after the person tried to run them over, but the agency didn't immediately provide further details or evidence. ICE has frequently claimed agent-involved shootings occurred after purported attacks by cars. To date, most of these claims have been proven false. So far, at least 10 have been killed, including American citizens, by ICE agents during Trump's immigration crackdown. The U.S. and Iran appear to be back into full-scale war after Iran vowed revenge for the killing of its leader. And Trump claimed that the U.S. could seek to take control of the Strait of the Hormuz and charge other countries for keeping it safe. Trump reimposed a U.S. blockade on Iranian shipping. In Iran, hardliners have become increasingly vocal in their uncompromising stance toward the U.S. The upswell in rhetoric came after Iran's military

said it launched another barrage of strikes at assets in Jordan, Bahrain, Kuwait, and Oman. Hours early, American forces said they had launched more strikes in Iran aimed at stymieing its ability to attack commercial ships. In a turnaround, counterterrorism police officers have taken over the murder investigation into the death of former British Minister Anne Widdecombe. Shabana Mahmood, the Home Secretary, said that as a result of new information and evidence, specialist counterism terrorists were now leading the investigation. Widdecombe was found dead at her home in Devon. She served as minister in the Conservative government of John Major in the 1990s. More recently, she became a prominent member of Reform UK. That is a populist hard-right party led by Nigel Farage. And a broad group of states have filed a lawsuit to block Paramount's acquisition of Warner Brothers Discovery. The lawsuit alleges the $111 billion deal that harmed competition in the market for so-called tentpole films. California took the lead in the lawsuit, joined by New York, Washington, and Connecticut, among many others. A spokesman for Paramount said in a statement, the company was prepared to address legitimate antitrust issues. Internationally, the company has already secured approvals for more than 20 countries in the region, including China and Australia, but some regulators must still approve the deal, notably including Great Britain. Day 545. Trump ramped up his belligerent posture toward Iran yesterday, threatening to destroy civilian infrastructure in Iran. That would be a war crime. Trump's comments came hours after he walked back a plan he had mooted to charge fees on ships passing through the Strait of Hormuz. Trump said the military would strike targets, including bridges and power packs. Oil prices soared after the latest strikes, one of the biggest daily jumps since the start of the war. The number of vessels transiting the waterway has also plummeted. Trump also said he would address election security and voting machines during an address to the country Thursday night. In his latest attempt to claim election results in America cannot be trusted. Trump has repeatedly called U.S. voting systems corrupt and vulnerable. He has also falsely claimed elections he, or his proxies, didn't win, were rigged. The White House has requested airtime from broadcast networks. It is unclear if the big news Trump teased on social media is related to the 2020 election. He has, of course, broadly claimed that was rigged as well. Federal immigration officials have been instructed to stop pulling over vehicles until further notice following two recent deadly shootings in Texas and Maine, during which officials shot and killed immigrants in their vehicles. The high-profile shootings renewed calls for accountability. In the latest unexplained killing, 26-year-old Joan Sebastian Herrero was shot by an ICE official in Maine. He was killed less than a week after Lorenzo Salgado Arroyo in Houston, Texas. American consumers got some relief in June after months of soaring prices, but the resurgence of the war in Iran means that progress could be short-lived. Inflation has cooled to just 3.5%. That is down notably from 4.2% in May. The improving inflation picture was largely the result of falling oil prices. The so-called core inflation measure also showed that core prices were flat. And E. Jean Carroll is now officially a millionaire after she collected her $5 million judgment against Trump more than 3 years after a jury found him liable for sexually abusing and defaming her. That money, which was being held in a court escrow account, has been dispersed. Trump's legal team released an unhinged statement that claimed, quote, they demand an immediate end to all of the witch hunts, including the Democrat-funded travesty of the Carroll hoaxes. His appeal to avoid paying Carroll was rejected. Carroll alleged Trump sexually assaulted her in the dressing room of a Manhattan department store after a chance encounter in 1996, and then Trump defamed her after she came forward with her claims. Trump maintains he does not know the writer. Day 546. Todd Blanche, Trump's nominee to oversee the Justice Department, faced sharp questions from Texas Senator John Cornyn, a key Republican who said he was undecided on supporting his nomination. Cornyn questioned a deal between Trump's lawyers and the Department of Justice that a federal judge has called self-dealing. He afterwards said that Blanche's answers did not reassure him. One Republican no vote would sink that nomination. Blanche, a former federal prosecutor and Trump's personal defense lawyer, has overseen major DOJ upheaval, including mass firings, politically driven prosecutions, and tight coordination with the White House. Democrats say Blanche acts like Trump's personal lawyer. Asked by a Republican if he was Trump's friend, Blanche stunningly replied, I'm his lawyer. Thousands of people took to the streets across Ukraine to protest the dismissal of Mykhailo Fedorov, that nation's defense minister, just 6 months into his tenure. The demonstrations are the only second large street protest in Ukraine during more than 4 years of war. Rallies also took place last year against a move by President Volodymyr Zelensky to neuter anti-corruption agencies. Zelensky ousted his defense minister just as many analysts were saying the war had turned in Ukraine's favor. Fedorov was a notable proponent of drones, which have helped Ukraine strike back against Russia.
Trump overturned an order that suspended most immigration-related traffic stops one day after ICE announced a pause following the deadly shootings of two people by federal agents. The move reversed a memo issued on July 14th. Trump claimed in an all-caps social media post, quote, "We cannot give up one of ICE's most important and effective crime-fighting tools, the traffic stop." The House voted overwhelmingly to make daylight savings time permanent, but the measure, to spare Americans the semi-annual clock changing that shortens winter days, faces an uncertain path. The measure, fittingly named the Sunshine Protection Act, passed on a 308-117 vote. Its fate is now uncertain in the Senate, where at least one Republican is certain to block it. Day 547. Dozens of fires continue to rage out of control in the forests of northern Ontario, with smoke impacting Toronto and the southernmost parts of Canada and spilling into America as well. At one point, Detroit and Chicago yesterday had the worst air in the world. About 180 active fires are burning. Ontario is now mulling the deployment of Canadian Armed Force troops. Weather is also hitting all four corners of America. In Texas, more than 75 have been rescued as floodwaters rise, as torrential rain flooded parts of that state with as much as 9 inches falling in just 3 hours. Temperature records are also falling in the east and west, where unrelenting heat is punishing both New York and Southern California. Power grids nationwide are straining under the demand. Demand hit 160 gigawatts on Wednesday. That is just 8 gigawatts shy of a record that was set just earlier this month. In a related story, the nation's top scientific advisory body backed extreme event attribution, a growing field that could help governments hold fossil fuel companies accountable for weather-related damage. Scientists have long known fossil fuel-driven warming intensifies extreme weather. They only recently gained tools to measure just how much. The National Academy's report does not recommend policy or legal uses, but said attribution findings may matter in lawsuits. Trump said his administration is declassifying documents on U.S. election system vulnerabilities, claiming Chinese efforts to access voter rolls and known risks with electronic voting machines. The material, however, he described, did not support his false claims that the 2020 election was stolen or that ballots or vote totals were manipulated. In fact, some documents he released directly contradicted him. He then ordered the FBI and other agencies led by loyalists to investigate why this information was allegedly hidden from him and prosecute those responsible. Iran and the U.S. exchanged intensified fire and a week-long escalation that has all but shredded the ceasefire, though Iran's release of a U.S. citizen pointed toward a path to avert the resumption of all-out war. Tehran has resumed its blockade of the Gulf through the Strait of Hormuz. Iran again blockaded Iranian ports, and the U.S. military said it fired on a tanker near Iran's Karg Island, with Hellfire missiles hitting its smokestack. It also destroyed a bridge. Ukraine said a naval drone sank the Russian patrol ship Emerald near a luxury compound allegedly linked to Russian President Vladimir Putin, killing and injuring crew members. Kiev said the strike showed how Ukrainian sea drones have helped it gain greater control in the Black Sea. Separately, the ousted Defense Minister Mikhail Fedorov defended his military modernization efforts and accused Ukraine's top general Oleksandr Shishky of blocking his initiatives as thousands protested Fedorov's dismissal overnight in Kiev. And small bags inside a van whose driver was killed by ICE agents contained salt, not drugs. Investigators of the FBI got a warrant to search the van after telling a federal judge they believed a crystal-like substance in plastic bags might be meth. It was actually granulated salt, which the construction workers mixed with lemon and water. It's kind of a homemade energy drink in Houston. Harris County District Attorney Sean Tare also publicly cast doubt on the presence of drugs, flatly contradicting federal agents. These are the Trump diaries.

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